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Coming up over the next 6 hours, music from The Inspirations, Gold City, Karen Peck and New River, Greater Vision, the Mylon Hayes Family, the Gaither Vocal Band, Lauren Talley, and many more. Stick around a while.

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Music from Jeff and Sherry Easter, The Only Way He Knew How. We've mentioned this before here on the program, but every Mother's Day weekend, Jeff and Sherry Easter host a homecoming event in their hometown of Lincolnton, Georgia. It's always the Thursday, Friday, and Saturday of Mother's Day weekend, so find a calendar, circle those days, and be ready to be in Lincolnton, Georgia for the Jeff and Sherry Easter homecoming.

It was in November 2020 when that song sat atop the Singing News Top 80. Between the Prayer and the Answer, the Lefevre Quartet on Singing News Radio. Coming up in just a few minutes, we'll be hearing from the winner of the 2026 Favorite Mixed Group of the Year. Stay tuned.

0: former number one song from the Kingdom Heirs, a song that was written by Southern Gospel Music Hall of Fame member Diane Wilkinson. 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

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And started hanging with the outcast when he went off to town. And some called him a troublemaker. Even some said a lawbreaker. No matter how they talked about him, he never put nobody down.

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2: How does a strange new religious idea get started? Does someone wake up in the morning and say to himself, "I think I'll start a new heresy today"? The little boys say, "Well, when I grow up, I want to be a heretic, Daddy." I think it's a little more subtle than that, but I'll tell you this, it sure is persistent. You can give a man an absolutely perfect religion, a true faith, and he just can't stand it. He's got to find some way to improve it. He knows that there must be a button he can press that will make it better. There must be a secret compartment, a hidden area, some place he can go into and find out things about this religion that no one else knows. And you see, that becomes very important because then he can tell other people about this thing that no one else knows, and they will look up to him as a great prophet, a great guru, a great religious leader, and he can get a following for himself. I think we are safe in assuming that Jesus gave his disciples a perfect faith. But before 20 years had passed, all sorts of improvements had been attempted on the Christian faith. I can't get inside the mind of a heretic, but I have a sneaking suspicion that ego is involved someplace. If I can just build a better religion, the world will beat a path to my door. I have no doubt that the Apostle Paul, by the time he got in prison in Rome, was getting a little tired of the parade of heresies that had gone by him. And by the time he wrote his letter to the Colossians, candidly, he sounds a little testy to me. We don't know much about the heresy in Colossae beyond what we can gather from the letter itself because, well, there's no mention of Colossae in the book of Acts. There's no awareness of how the church got started, who its leaders were. The only way we can learn really about it is by reading the letter itself or by reading between the lines. It does appear that Paul had never been there. Some really screwy ideas had turned up in Colossae, and one man named Epaphras had arrived in Rome and had informed Paul about what was going on over there, and the result is a letter from Paul to the saints at Colossae, and you have a copy of it right there in your Bible, called the Book of Colossians. And since ideas beget ideas, still more strange ideas have been begotten by this letter itself.

for you. Since we heard of your faith in Christ Jesus and of the love you have toward all the saints, for the hope that is laid up for you in heaven, whereof you have heard before in the word of the truth of the gospel which has come to you, as it is in all the world, and brings forth fruit as it has in you, since the day you heard of it, and knew the grace of God in truth. Since you really came to understand the enormous grace of God. And you also learned of Epaphras, our dear fellow servant, who is for you a faithful minister of Christ, and who has also come to us and declared your love in the Spirit. Now, what follows in the book of Colossians has to be one of the longest sentences in all of Paul's letters. It goes on for 10 verses. And it's this sort of thing that makes the Bible hard to read. You're probably better off getting a modern translation where the translators have taken a little bit of liberty to edit Paul's work and formed it up into sentences so that you can grasp what it is he's saying. He says, "For this cause also, since the day that we heard it, do not cease to pray for you, and desire that you may be filled with the knowledge of his will in all wisdom and spiritual understanding." I don't know exactly what Paul means but when he says, since the day that we heard it. It almost implies since we heard about what was going on there. And we know that some of you are faithful brethren. And it's almost as though he's written this letter to part of the church and not to all of it. And since we heard about this and we know that you people are fighting the good faith, we don't stop praying for you. And we really desire that you be filled with the knowledge of his will and wisdom and spiritual understanding, and that you might walk worthy of the Lord in all pleasing, being fruitful in every good work and increasing in the knowledge of God, strengthened with all might according to his glorious power, and in all patience and long-suffering and joyfulness, giving thanks to the Father who has made us meet to be partakers of the inheritance of the saints in light. Now, for some reason, Paul decides to use a little different analogy here and to contrast darkness and light. We don't know. Again, we're reading someone else's mail, and we don't know what the implications of this are as the Colossians read the letter. He said he's made us, you know, fit to be partakers of the inheritance of the saints in light. He's delivered us from the power of darkness and has translated us into the kingdom of his dear Son. The Son of God, in Christ, has a kingdom. Now, what follows on this may be a little bit surprising, so listen carefully. He says, "In whom we have redemption through his blood, even the forgiveness of sins." So far, so good. "Who is the image of the invisible God and the firstborn of every creature." Now, what does he mean by that? In whom we have redemption. Who's that? Well, it doesn't take a lot of imagination. You've read the Bible at all. You know that he's talking about Jesus, in whom we have redemption through his blood. He has just talked about how that God has translated us into the kingdom of his dear Son, Jesus. Jesus has a kingdom. And we have redemption through the blood of Jesus, the forgiveness of sin. And Jesus is the image of the invisible God, and he is the firstborn of every creature. What does that mean? Well, superficially at least, you would think it means that he existed before any creature on the face of the earth existed, and that seems to be true. Jesus told his disciples, "If you have seen me, you have seen the Father." He was the very image of the invisible God. Jesus had also told them that no man had seen the Father at any time. But if you had seen Jesus, you've seen the Father, because he is the image of the invisible God. But there's more. He is the firstborn of every creature. Now, what does that mean? Read on. "For by him, that is, by Jesus, were all things created, that are in heaven, that are in earth, that are visible, that are invisible, whether it be thrones or dominions or principalities or powers, all things were created by him and for him." Wow. The world, everything we see around us, was created by Christ, for Christ. And he, Christ, is before all things, and by him all things consist. And he is the head of the body, the church, who is the beginning, the firstborn from the dead, that in all things he might have the preeminence. Now, until you got to that last verse, you might have assumed he was talking about the Father as the creator of all things. But no,

0: Oh, this section is bracketed fore and aft by the identity of Jesus Christ as the creator of all things. Paul, in this short passage, establishes to the Colossians the preexistence of Jesus, that he is the creator in the Old Testament, a fact that is probably surprising to a lot of people. Because a simple read through the Bible is likely to leave a person with the impression that the Father is the God of the Old Testament and Jesus is kind of the God of the New Testament. And in the Old Testament, the Father was the only God anybody ever knew. But a more careful read suggests that the only God they knew in the Old Testament was the Word of God, the one who became flesh as Jesus the Christ. And what does it mean when he says that Jesus is the firstborn of every creature? He is the firstborn from the dead. Spiritual rebirth in the Bible is a reference to the resurrection. Now, I know that people speak of the experience of conversion as being born again, and I understand the metaphor. However, when I come back after this break, I want to explain to you what Jesus meant when he used the expression born again.
1: Asking yourself, what would Jesus do, may not be the right question. It may be more important to ask, what does Jesus tell us to do? You can be sure of that. For a free introductory CD titled, The Words of Jesus, write to Born to Win, Post Office Box 560, White House, Texas 75791, or call toll-free 1-888-BIBLE-44.
0: So Paul speaks of Jesus as the firstborn from the dead, which means basically, there's no other way to understand it really than that he's talking about the resurrection, that Jesus was the very first one to be born from the dead, that is, resurrected from the dead. And so consequently, the idea of being born again or of a rebirth or a spiritual rebirth is a direct reference to the resurrection. Now, in a lot of Christian thought, though, they attach the idea of being born again to the experience that comes about as a result of repentance of sin, the forgiveness of God, the waters of baptism, coming up out clean of all your past sins and starting a whole new life. And they say it's like being born again. And as a metaphor, it works fine, especially when you consider that baptism symbolically is a death, burial, and resurrection, so that it symbolizes a spiritual rebirth. However, listen to what happened when Nicodemus, a leader of the Jews, came to Jesus and asked him about this. The account is probably familiar to you. It's in John chapter 3. The same Nicodemus came to Jesus by night and said to him, Rabbi, we know you're a teacher come from God, because no one can do these miracles that you do except God is with him. Jesus answered and said, I'm going to tell you the truth. Except a man be born again, he cannot see the kingdom of God. Nicodemus, taken aback by that, said, well, wait a minute, how can a man be born when he's old? How can he enter the second time into his mother's womb and then be born? Showing that Nicodemus clearly understood what Jesus was talking about was the process of birth. Jesus said, verily I say unto you, except a man be born of water and of the Spirit, he cannot enter the kingdom of God. A spiritual rebirth. Now, it's not hard to understand why people would think of conversion as a spiritual rebirth, but the question is that what Jesus is talking about? For he says, except a man be born of the water and of the Spirit, he cannot enter the kingdom of God. That which is born of the flesh is flesh. That which is born of the Spirit is spirit. Therefore, I said, don't marvel that I said to you, you have to be born again. Now, if that which is born of the Spirit is spirit, well, I don't know that you and I could claim to be that, because we're still very much flesh and blood. But in the resurrection from the dead, those people who come up in the resurrection will be spirit. Jesus went on to say, the wind blows where it wants to, and you hear the sound, and you can't tell where it came from, and you can't tell where it's going. So is everyone who is born of the Spirit. And he's making it very clear. He's talking about spirit beings, not fleshly beings with a different attitude. The only way you get changed from flesh to spirit is in the resurrection from the dead. So Jesus, being the first resurrected, is the firstborn from the dead. Now, continuing with Paul to the Colossians, verse 19 of the first chapter. For it pleased the Father that in Jesus should all fullness dwell. And having made peace through the blood of his cross by him, to reconcile all things to himself by him, I say, whether they be things in the earth or things in heaven. This is a familiar theme, really, from the book of Ephesians, where he talks about his purpose is to bring all things together in one in Christ. And Paul continues to the Colossian saints. He says, you who were sometimes alienated and enemies in your mind by wicked works, he's reconciled you. He's reconciled you in the body of his flesh through death to present you holy, unblameable, unreprovable in his sight, if. Oh, whoops. We've got a little if here. Yeah. He said, if you continue in the faith, grounded and settled, and if you're not moved away from the hope of the gospel which you have heard and which was preached to every creature under heaven, whereof I, Paul, am made a minister. So Paul seems to be saying here that you can, and you certainly are going to be in that resurrection. You certainly are going to be kept holy and unblameable before God if you continue in the faith, which suggests that maybe you might not. Paul continues in verse 24 to say, who now rejoice in my sufferings for you and fill up that which is behind of the afflictions of Christ in my flesh for his body's sake, which is the church, whereof I am made a servant, a minister, according to the dispensation of God, which is given to me for you to fulfill the word of God. What's that? Even the mystery which has been hid from ages from generations, but now is made manifest to his saints. He's talking about something people didn't used to know, but now they do. To whom God would make known what is the riches of the glory of this mystery among the Gentiles, which is Christ in you, the hope of glory. Again, the theme is the resurrection. The theme is of being born again, of being born of the Spirit, of coming to life again and having a new life, this time in the glory of God. Paul continues, whom we preach, warning every man and teaching every man in all wisdom, that we may present every man perfect in Christ Jesus. And I work at this, striving always according to his working, which works in me mightily. And I want you to know what great conflict I have for you now. He's transitioning in chapter 2. I really want you to know what great conflict I have for you and for them at Laodicea and for as many as have not seen my face in the flesh. I'm troubled because I've never seen you, I've never visited with you, I've never been able to talk to you in person. But I'm concerned that their hearts might be comforted, being knit together in love unto all the riches of the full assurance of understanding, to the acknowledgement of the mystery of God and the Father in Christ, in whom are hid all the treasures of wisdom and knowledge. And this I say, lest any man should beguile you with enticing words. And here we get the first serious hint of the problem. He's really concerned that people are coming along and beguiling them with enticing words. And the problem is that it has to do with the treasures of wisdom and of knowledge, which only, he says, come from Christ. Someone in Colossae had wakened one morning and decided, I think I'll be a heretic today. And the heresy had to do with the sources of wisdom and knowledge. Some people say this are the first hints of Gnosticism beginning to show its head. For the saints, Christ is the source and the only source of wisdom and knowledge. The church must be built on Christ alone. This source of wisdom and knowledge was the same one who created the earth and revealed himself to man in the Old Testament. But someone had come along with a better idea. What might that have been? Well, that's what we're going to try to grasp as we make our way through this letter. And Paul says, though I be absent in the flesh, I'm with you in spirit, joying and beholding your order and the steadfastness of your faith in Christ. And as you have received Christ Jesus the Lord, so walk in him, rooted and built up in him, established in the faith as you have been taught, abounding therein with thanksgiving. But look out, lest any man spoil you through philosophy and vain deceit, after the traditions of men, after the rudiments of the world, and not after Christ. Now, let me put this question to you. Is there any way that Paul would have described the Ten Commandments as philosophy and vain deceit? Well, no, they're not deceit. They're the Word of God written with his own finger. Is there any way to imagine that the law of God would be called the tradition of men? How could it be? Could the Ten Commandments be called the rudiments of the world? Hardly. So when Paul says this, "Beware lest any man spoil you through philosophy and vain deceit, after the tradition of men, after the rudiments of the world, and not after Christ," he has to be talking about something else besides the Ten Commandments, right? What was he talking about? We'll go into that when I come back after this message.
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0: "Beware," Paul continues, "lest any man spoil you through philosophy and vain deceit, after the traditions of men and the rudiments of the world, and not after Christ. For in Jesus dwells all the fullness of the Godhead bodily, and you are complete in him who is the head of all principality and power, in whom also you are circumcised with the circumcision made without hands, in putting off of the body of the sins of the flesh by the circumcision of Christ." Now at this point, some theologians take the leap to decide that this must be a reference to Judaizers. The reason he's talking about circumcision of the heart is because someone was advocating circumcision of the flesh, and who else would be doing that but Judaizers? And they confuse the issue still further by concluding that the religion of the Old Testament and Judaism are the same. They are not. Believe it or not, there are some people who say that Judaism is the religion of Adam, of Noah, of Abraham, of Moses. And, of course, when you come down to the New Testament, Judaism is the worship of God prior to the establishment of the Christian faith. However, that's not really what Judaism is. Judaism, per se, is the response of the people of Judah, that is, the Jewish people, to the revelation of God in the Old Testament. It is their faith, and it certainly, I mean, we should respect Judaism as the response of the Jewish people toward God. But Judaism is not the religion of Abraham and Moses. Judaism is a much later development and has a lot of stuff in it that is not in the Old Testament. And a lot of the things that are included in some aspects of Judaism, well, some of them they brought with them from Babylon, and they were somewhat pagan in their origins. And there are some strange, esoteric, hidden knowledge things among Jews as well. Judaism is not, and never has been, a monolithic faith. Just as there are many forms of Judaism today, there were many forms of Judaism when Paul wrote this letter. And so, while it seems that there were some aspect of Judaism that may have been nibbling around the edges in Colossae, it's not the Judaism that you and I know, and it certainly is not the Judaism of Moses. "We are buried with him in baptism," Paul says, "wherein also we are risen with him through the faith of the operation of God who has raised Jesus from the dead. And you, being dead in your trespasses and your sins and the uncircumcision of your flesh, has he quickened together with him, having forgiven you all trespasses, blotting out the handwriting of ordinances that was against us, that was contrary to us, and took it out of the way, nailing it to his cross." And right here is another place where theologians take a leap of logic. They conclude that the Ten Commandments, that is the law of God, was what was nailed to the cross. And you'll hear people talk about that. They all talk about, "I don't know how to do that anymore because that was nailed to the cross." But you should immediately know that something is wrong somewhere when someone tells you that a commandment like "thou shalt not steal" was nailed to the cross and abolished. Because if that were the case, you wouldn't have any complaint coming if your neighbor comes over and steals your lawnmower. First of all, notice the structure of the sentence that we just read. "You, being dead in your trespasses in your sins and the uncircumcision of your flesh, has he quickened together with him, having forgiven you all trespasses, blotting out the handwriting of ordinances that was against us. The way this is laid out, forgiving us all trespasses and blotting out the handwriting of ordinances against us, are appositives. That is, they are two phrases that say the same thing. The blotting out of the handwriting of ordinances against us is the same thing as saying he has forgiven us all of our sins. And the implication of that is that the handwriting of ordinances is not the law, but is the record of our sins. In fact, I think there are some commentaries that suggest that this expression in the Greek, the handwriting of ordinances, is a similar expression to what was used generally as a death warrant. And if that's the case, then this is not telling us that the law was nailed to the cross. It is saying that our death warrant was nailed to the cross. And in fact, if you read the Bible very carefully, you won't find that there's any law up there in the accounts in the gospel. What was nailed to the cross was Jesus and a sign that said who he was, and that's all. That our sins were placed on him, and in the body of Christ, our sins were nailed to the cross. And they're gone. We don't have to deal with them anymore. There's a fascinating law in the Old Testament that will, if you'll pardon the expression, nail this down. But that will have to wait until next time.
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0: 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And until next time, I'm Ronald Dart reminding you that you were born to win.

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Coming up over the next 6 hours, music from The Inspirations, Gold City, Karen Peck and New River, Greater Vision, the Mylon Hayes Family, the Gaither Vocal Band, Lauren Talley, and many more. Stick around a while.

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1: Music from Jeff and Sherry Easter, The Only Way He Knew How. 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

It was in November 2020 when that song sat atop the Singing News Top 80. Between the Prayer and the Answer, the Lefevre Quartet on Singing News Radio. Coming up in just a few minutes, we'll be hearing from the winner of the 2026 Favorite Mixed Group of the Year. 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

0: The latest from Lauren Talley, a song titled Testimony. We're just about through with this edition of the Fourth Page Playlist, but don't go anywhere. Still some great songs are waiting to be played, including a song by one of gospel music's all-time favorite musicians. 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

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Stick around a while.

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0: If you're looking for the very best in Southern gospel music, your search is over. 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

is a dark place where I haven't seen the light of day for so long, but I still believe. I'm not giving up or giving in. This too shall pass, and then faith will be stronger in me. I know it's just a test, so I'll try to do my best.

Music from Jeff and Sherry Easter, The Only Way He Knew How. 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
1: When is the last time you sat down and read a book just for the fun of it? Well, according to researchers at University College London, leisure reading has been on the decline here in the United States for the last 20 years. But a quiet movement is pushing back. Silent book clubs and reading parties, where people gather just to sit together and read. Now, the payoff goes far beyond a good story. Research shows that reading once a week or more is linked to a lower risk of cognitive decline as we age. It also eases anxiety and stress, improves sleep, even builds empathy. One study tied more reading to a longer life. So, how do you start? Take a tip from the kids. 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The joy is the whole point. Try trading 10 minutes of doom scrolling for 10 minutes of a book. I'm Dr. Sanjay Gupta, helping you live a better life.

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0: You know, John, the Word says he's our ever-present help in the time of trouble.
1: Oh, that's right, Tony. Even I can testify that while walking through one of the darkest valleys of my life, I experienced the presence of God in a way I never had before.
0: And friend, let me encourage you today. No matter

I started traveling with the Happy Goodman family in the 70s, and I'm sitting in church on a Wednesday night, and I am homesick for Alabama. And as I sat there, my mind wandered to home and family. And then all of a sudden, I'm listening again to the pastor as he's preaching the sermon that night. And he, at this point, is talking about streets of gold, walls of jasper, and all the things that heaven promises. And then as I reflected on what I'd been thinking about, which was Alabama, and now I'm listening to him talk about heaven, all of a sudden I said to myself, that sounds like home to me. I wrote the lyrics, and my friend Eddie Crook wrote a wonderful melody for the song. And today, years later, heaven still sounds like home to me.

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I'm not giving up or giving in. 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I know it's just a test, so I'll try to do my best.

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11: 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They're packed with fiber, antioxidants, and vitamin C. The catch is that strawberries, blueberries, and blackberries tend to land on the Environmental Working Group's Dirty Dozen list for pesticides. So, should you stop eating them? Absolutely not. You just need to wash them really well. Researchers at Harvard School of Public Health say a plain water rinse removes about a third of surface pesticides, but a quick soak in baking soda can remove close to half. Use 1 teaspoon of baking soda in 2 cups of water. Because berries are delicate, you need to soak them for just a minute or two right before you eat them. Keep in mind, some pesticides do get absorbed inside the fruit and can't be washed off at all. So for the produce that's highest on the Environmental Working Group's list,

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6: A better life with Dr. Sanjay Gupta.
7: Berries are one of the healthiest things you can eat. They're packed with fiber, antioxidants, and vitamin C. The catch is that strawberries, blueberries, and blackberries tend to land on the Environmental Working Group's Dirty Dozen list for pesticides. So, should you stop eating them? Absolutely not. You just need to wash them really well. Researchers at Harvard School of Public Health say a plain water rinse removes about a third of surface pesticides, but a quick soak in baking soda can remove close to half. Use 1 teaspoon of baking soda in 2 cups of water. Because berries are delicate, you need to soak them for just a minute or two right before you eat them. Keep in mind, some pesticides do get absorbed inside the fruit and can't be washed off at all. So for the produce that's highest on the Environmental Working Group's list, buy organic if and when you can. I'm Dr. Sanjay Gupta, helping you live a better life.
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0: 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Every mile is filled with grace.
1: Can't stop smiling when it's with me. Can't stop counting the blessings it gives me.

That's the Lefevre Quartet here on the morning show for your Tuesday. That's whatever. Hallelujah. Good morning, everybody. Joseph Reed here, your host. Thank you for joining me today. It is a terrific Tuesday, and today we're going to talk about the things that make a day better. You know what I think? We don't celebrate enough the small victories. You know, we celebrate the big stuff, the new job, the new house, the graduation. We'll celebrate weight loss, a promotion. Somebody finally paid off a car. Now, those things are worth celebrating. But what about the little victories? Like you got out of the house this morning and remembered everything you needed. You didn't forget the purse, the wallet, the keys. You got your briefcase. You got your papers. You got everything you needed to get out of the house today. So that is a big win. So throughout the show today, we're going to be talking about the little things that make your day better. Here are the Irwins with The Power of an Empty Tomb on Singing News Radio.

buried forever, where it can no longer be found. God's memory describes it as never, when voices of guilt come around.

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Some days I take stumbling spells, but I ask the Lord for correction, and that ocean of grace never fails. I owe Him my deepest devotion. I'm washed in His blood and I'm free. His mercy and grace fills that ocean. Now my guilt

The Inspirations with Sea of Forgetfulness. Before that, Joseph Habedank with Jesus Walked In. Joseph and Lindsay, his wife, took their twin baby girls home yesterday from the hospital. Oh, my. I spoke with Joseph during the National Quartet Convention, and he was just so, so happy about what God has blessed him with. Two beautiful twin girls. This morning, we're talking about the small things that make a big difference in our life. The little things that can make your day better. You made it all the way to work this morning, and you didn't even spill the coffee on yourself. That's a big win. Maybe you found a parking space close enough that you didn't have to pack a lunch to hike into the building. That is a victory. You know, one of my personal favorites here, you put something in the microwave, you walk away, and remembered it before the microwave went off and started beeping at you every 5 seconds. Now that, my friends, is a victory. Sometimes we get so focused on the big destination that we forget life is mostly made up of little moments. So maybe today isn't the day something huge happens for you. Maybe today is simply the day that you keep going. Keep on shining. Here's Doug Anderson on The Morning Show, Singing News Radio.

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3: 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U.S. Olympians do it. Your neighbor's kid does it. 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

That's the Ferguson family with There Is a Love. Before that, Turando with New Kingdom Rising, and the Taylors with Some Peace, Love, Joy. You know, today you answer the phone, you do the work, you take care of your family, you encourage somebody, you make it through another Tuesday, and you know what? That counts. Never overlook the small wins today. A lot of big victories are nothing more than a whole bunch of little victories that have been stacked on top of each other. This morning on the morning show, we're talking about the little things that make your day better. Right now, Justified Quartet out of Michigan with the good, the bad, and the ugly. I'm Joseph Reed. This is Singing News Radio.

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listening to the Kramers right there with And We Will, starting off another hour of the morning show, Singing News Radio. I'm Joseph Reed. Today we're talking about the little things that make your day better. There are certain things in life that I'm pretty convinced, guys, that most of us don't completely understand, but nobody really wants to admit it. For example, the washing machine settings. Maybe you have all the knowledge in the world about a washing machine and all those settings, the normal, the heavy duty, the permanent press. I still don't know what permanent press means. The delicates, the deep water wash, the extra rinse. I'm standing there thinking, I have shirts and pants. Which button makes them clean? That's me. Is it because I'm a guy? Is that it? And does anybody really understand every symbol on the dashboard of their car? I'm a guy. I'm mildly mechanically declined when it comes to a car, but not very much at all. But if one of those little lights come on and I don't know what it is, man, I'm like thinking about, and luckily due to, you know, the internet, you can look up that. You can take a picture of it, look it up, try to find out what it is. Why can't they make those pictures more simple? You know, I mean, the check engine light, you pretty much know what that is. But then there are all these little lights come on. And then I, you know, my car will have a wrench. And the wrench could mean anything from the motor's gone to you need to change a headlight. I don't know. It's just all confusing. Oh, goodness. Technology. We're talking about little things that can make your day better. Throwing in some humor and inspiration in there, too. You know, and technology is another thing that we have to think about. Every few months, if you have a smartphone, it updates, and then suddenly something that you've done the same way for 5 years has changed to something else. And then I spend, you know, weeks trying to figure out how to do what I have been doing for so long. You know, but the good thing is we keep trying, right? And when things change, we keep working toward it. You know, that light comes on in the car, I'm going to try to find out what it means. The phone updates, I'm going to try to adapt to it. It's the little things. It's the little things we can celebrate. We're celebrating them on this Tuesday. Up next on the show, Jason Crabb with Day One.

Scotty Inman with I Know It's You. Joseph Reed here. This is the Morning Show Singing News Radio. You know, you spend 20 minutes looking for it before discovering somebody decided it would be better hidden behind three menus and a button marked more. I'm talking about smartphones. Smartphones are wonderful with a lot of technology that makes our life easier. However, there's a lot of confusing things. I found a YouTube video the other day because I recently got a new phone, an iPhone 17 Pro Max. And when I got this phone, there were a lot of things different from my previous phone, even things like silencing the phone or the way that you operate certain aspects of the phone. It's just so different. But maybe there's something encouraging about admitting we don't have everything figured out. Not even regarding our phone, but regarding life. I mean, today, there may be some things going on that we just don't know how they're going to get fixed. We don't know how they're going to turn around. And it's okay to admit that. It's okay to admit that we don't have all of the answers. But we know the one who does. And his name is Jesus. You know, sometimes we learn as we go. Sometimes we make a mistake. Sometimes we have to ask for help. And sometimes we stare at the washing machine for 5 minutes before pressing normal and hoping for the best. Life doesn't require you to know everything. We just got to keep learning. We got to keep laughing. One thing that doesn't change is Jesus. He is who he is. Here's Anthem Edition.

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Oak Ridge Boys, along with the Inspirations, Jesus is Coming Soon. Jonathan Wilburn before that with Old Blind Bartimaeus and Sunday Drive with Mountains Were Made to Climb. This morning we're talking about the little things that can make your day better. What do you do when you first wake up in the morning? If you're like me, you get up, you go to the restroom. You know, I think that's where we all pretty much start our day. And then for me, it's getting my, you know, clothes on, not necessarily my clothes I'm going to wear all day, but I'll make sure I get something on and other than pajamas. Then I'll go downstairs and I'll make coffee. That's the very first thing I do in the mornings. I've been drinking coffee since I was 15 years old. I stumbled in it when I worked at a grocery store, Food Country USA in Blountville, Tennessee. That's where I worked when I was 15. I was also doing radio at the time on Saturday and Sunday. So I worked 7 days a week most of the time. And I remember going in early. I would be there. I was homeschooled, so I'd do my work in the evenings. And I was able to work at the grocery store at 15 in the daytime. So what I would do is go into work about 5 o'clock. That's right. 5 a.m. store opens at 6. I'm there helping get the store open. I was there one morning dragging. I mean dragging. And the guy that was over the produce department came to me. He said, "Man, you're tired this morning." I said, "Boy, I sure am. I am exhausted. I'm not used to getting up this early." And I'd recently got the job. And he said, "Well, why don't you come back here and get a cup of coffee? I make a pot of coffee back here in produce every morning." And I said, "I'm 15. I've never drank coffee." He said, "I'm getting ready to change your life." He walked me back there to that coffee maker. I believe it was a Mr. Coffee, if I remember correctly. And now my mom drank coffee. My dad drank coffee, but I never had. And he poured me a cup. And I'm telling you, when he poured that coffee in that little cup, it looked like 10W-40. It had to be the strongest coffee of all time. But he gave me that cup and he said, "Here, you might not like it black like this, so let's put a little sugar and cream in it." And he did. He gave me that coffee. It was delicious to me. And from that day on, my friends, I've been a coffee drinker. And he's right. It was a game changer. The little thing. Whatever we can do to start our day on a positive note. You know, a few years ago, when I was going through a difficult time, I would put post-it notes on my mirror that would remind me of positive things. So when I would wake up and I would go to the restroom, then I would look at that mirror and it would say, it would have scriptures that were encouraging. "I can do all things through Christ that strengthens me." It would have my favorite scripture. It would have sayings on there that I wanted to tell myself. "You're going to have a good day. Everything's going to be okay." And I would look at these, and it was a great start to a day. So if you're having a hard time right now, that is one thing that really helped me, is reminders like that. And you can put them all through the house. Put them on the refrigerator, on cabinets that you open often, just little reminders that can help make your day better. It's the little things that can make a difference in your day, and that's what we're talking about on the morning show. Here's Tribute.

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Just Preach Jesus. The Kingdom Air starting us off on a brand new hour of Southern Gospel Music on Singing News Radio. I'm Joseph Reed, and this is the morning show. Today we're talking about the little things that make your day better. I'm Joseph Reed. Did I say that already? Have you ever noticed that there are some people who can make an ordinary day better just by showing up? I know in my life there are people like that. They don't have to do anything spectacular. Maybe it's the person at work who always makes everybody laugh. Maybe it's somebody who remembers your coffee order and gets it right. Maybe it's the person who sends you a message at exactly the right time. Or maybe it's somebody who simply listens when you need to talk. Someone you can trust. I mean, those people are easy to take for granted because they become part of the normal rhythm of life. But just remember, you might be that person for somebody else today. You may not even know it. There could be somebody who looks forward to seeing you when you walk through the door, when you send the text, when you make the call. Somebody who feels a little better after talking to you. We have a lot to thank God for. Here are the Booth Brothers with I Thank God.

A lot of people love that song. We're still playing it years later. It's a soldier fighting to go home, Ernie Haas and Signature Sound. You know, it's good to be the kind of person that when people think of us, they remember something that we said, maybe even months ago, that we even forgot that we said. But they remember when you complimented them, when you encouraged them, when you lifted them up. Maybe to us it was just another day of being genuine and authentic, but to them, they have not forgotten what you said. We tend to believe making a difference has to involve something big and something dramatic. It really doesn't. Sometimes changing somebody's day is as simple as asking, "How are you doing today?" and actually waiting for the answer and letting them talk and not talking over them and letting them know that everything's going to be okay. So today, be somebody who makes the room a little lighter, a little brighter. You never know who needs it. This morning on The Morning Show, we're talking about the little things that make your day better. Here's the world-famous Chuckwagon Gang up next with I Dreamed About Heaven.

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2: I realize that Old Testament law poses some really sticky problems. For example, there's a law back there that regulates the conditions under which a man can sell his daughter. What do you do about laws like that? Well, I'll admit I've known some fathers of teenage daughters to whom that idea is somewhat attractive, but you can't do that. And there's another law that requires us to wear a blue tassel on our clothes. Does modern man have to do that? And what about the law that says you can't wear a garment of mixed fabric? You got to get rid of those slacks that are wool and something else? Almost everyone agrees that Christians don't have to do that. But the reasons why they believe it are widely varied and sometimes downright colorful. And usually, they're wrong. Take a passage, for example, out of Paul's letter to the faithful in Colossae. Colossians 2, verse 13. He says, "And you, being dead in your sins and the uncircumcision of your flesh, has he quickened together with him, having forgiven you all trespasses, blotting out the handwriting of ordinances that was against us, which was contrary to us, and took it out of the way, nailing it to his cross." Now, according to one line of thought, the handwriting of ordinances is the law, including the Ten Commandments. Now, you ought to immediately know that something is wrong somewhere when someone tells you that the commandment, "Thou shalt not steal," was nailed to the cross and abolished. You might not think much if he told you that the law about the blue tassel was abolished, but "thou shalt not bear false witness" seems to be an eternal principle, and why would anyone want to do away with that? So what's wrong with this idea? Well, first of all, you have to just notice the structure of the sentence you just read. He says, "And you being dead in the sins and the uncircumcision of your flesh." What is it that made you dead? Well, it was sin. He said, "He has quickened, he has given you life together with him, having forgiven you all trespasses, blotting out the handwriting of ordinances that was against us." Now, the way this is laid out, it's easy to understand. Forgiving us our trespasses and blotting out the handwriting of ordinances that were against us are two phrases that say the same thing. If you remember your high school English, they are appositives. God forgives us. How does he do that? He does it by blotting out the charges that are written down against us. So, in other words, blotting out the handwriting is not the abolition of law. It's the forgiveness of sin. And if you noticed in this passage of Scripture, the forgiveness of sin was what he was talking about in the first place. Now, Paul is a man deeply versed in the Old Testament. And a lot of people don't understand Paul because they know nothing of his allusions to the Old Testament. This blotting out of sins is an Old Testament idea. It comes from a curious ceremony described in the 5th chapter of Numbers. I'll begin reading in verse 12. God says, "Speak to the children of Israel and say unto them, if a man's wife go aside and commit a trespass against him, and a man lie with her carnally, and it's hidden from the eyes of her husband," or she's gone out and had an affair and her husband doesn't know it, "it's kept close, she's been defiled by another man, but there is no witness against her, neither was she taken in the manner." In other words, nobody discovered it, nobody can prove anything. In the Old Testament, witnesses were crucial. You couldn't condemn a person on a hunch. They didn't know much about circumstantial evidence. There had to be witnesses. Then he goes on to say, "If the spirit of jealousy come upon the husband, and he's jealous of his wife, and she be defiled, or if the spirit of jealousy comes upon him, and he be jealous of his wife, and she is not defiled." Now, there's nothing unusual about this. I mean, jealous husband is as old as husbands are, and sometimes they have reasons, and sometimes they don't. And so what God is saying to Moses here, here's how we're going to handle this little problem when a man is jealous of his wife, whether she's guilty or whether she's innocent. Okay, here's what he does. "The man shall bring his wife to the priest, and he shall bring an offering with her, a tenth part of an ephah of barley meal. He shall pour no oil on it." He's not to put any frankincense on it, because this is an offering of jealousy, an offering of a memorial bringing iniquity to remembrance. In other words, this is not a happy offering. No joy is found in this ceremony. You can't make it better with oil and perfume, so don't bother. Now the priest then shall bring the woman near and set her before the Lord. And he shall take holy water in an earthen vessel, and some dust off the floor of the tabernacle he's to take, and put it into the water. Just a little dust, nothing else, no poison, no hemlock, nothing like that. And the priest sets the woman before the Lord, he uncovers her head, and puts the offering of memorial in her hands, which is the jealousy offering, and the priest shall have in his hand the bitter water that causes the curse. So you visualize this woman formally sat before God, holding an offering in her hands, and the priest standing in front of her with an earthen bowl with water, with a little dust that he has put in it. This puts the woman formally on trial before God. She is making an offering, which, if she is guilty in making the offering, brings double guilt upon her head. Making an offering to God in a lying state is very, very serious business indeed. So then the priest shall charge her by an oath, and he says to the woman, if no man has laid with you, if you have not gone aside to uncleanness with another person instead of your husband, you will be free from this bitter water that causes the curse. But if you have gone aside to another instead of your husband, and if you are defiled, and if some man has slept with you beside your husband, then the priest shall charge the woman with an oath of cursing, and the priest shall say to the woman, the Lord make you a curse and an oath among your people when the Lord does make your thigh to rot and your belly to swell. That doesn't sound very nice, does it? Well, I don't know what that all involved. It sounds bad enough. The priest continues, and this water that causes the curse shall go into your bowels to make your belly to swell and your thigh to rot. And the woman shall say, Amen, Amen. She's to agree to this. By this time, I would think a guilty woman would really be starting to sweat. But now follows the interesting part from the point of view of what we're asking about Colossians and Old Testament laws. The priest shall write these curses in a book, and he shall blot them out with the bitter water. Now, this is really fascinating because, of course, any kind of writing that was done in the old days was handwriting. They didn't have word processors and typewriters in those days, of course. So in other words, what he did was write them down by hand, the curses, in a book. Then he takes the bitter water he's got there and he blots out them. He washes them off the page. This is probably the oldest example of the presumption of innocence in written law. Notice that what was written down was the curse that came because of sin. It wasn't the law that he wrote down. It was the curse. The Lord make you a curse and an oath among your people when the Lord does make your thigh to rot and your belly to swell. I presume that's what he wrote down and then washed away. Her sin, if guilty, was twofold. She was guilty of adultery, and she was guilty of presenting herself as innocent before God in holding the offering in her hand. Now consider, this is a very important thing. The priest wrote the curse down, and then before the trial of jealousy, blotted it out. The woman was presumed innocent. Now, mind you, trial by ordeal is a very, very old idea. But it's usually done with the presumption of guilt. For example, if they had a witch in the old days, they would throw her in the lake. I don't know if they put anvils around her ankles or what, but they threw her in the lake. If she sank and drowned, she was innocent. If she floats, she's guilty. If you have a suspect of being a witch, you give her a vial of poison to drink. If she dies, she's innocent. If she lives, she's a witch. You know, this is a pretty hard way to go. You're dead in either case if you're even accused in these circumstances because you are presumed guilty. Now, in this case, though, in the case of the trial of jealousy in the Bible, the water was harmless unless there was a miracle to make it harmful. The priest then causes the woman to drink the bitter water that causes the curse. Okay, what is this bitter water that causes the curse? Well, it's a bowl, a cup, of clean water with a little dust from the floor of the tabernacle in it. That's all there is to it. Then the priest shall take the jealousy offering out of the woman's hand. He shall wave it before the Lord for her, and offer it upon the altar. And he shall take a handful of the offering and the memorial thereof, and burn it upon the altar, and afterward shall cause the woman to drink the water. And when he has made her drink the water, it shall come to pass, if she's defiled, if she's done trespass against her husband, well, then the water that causes the curse shall enter into her and become poison, and her belly shall swell, and her thigh shall rot, and the woman shall be a curse among her people. You realize what we're talking about? That water had to somehow be transformed miraculously for her to be found guilty. All things being equal, she wouldn't be. If the woman is not defiled, if she's clean, then she should be free and shall conceive seed. This is the law of jealousies, when a wife goes aside to another instead of her husband and is defiled. Or when the spirit of jealousy comes upon him and he is jealous over his wife, he shall set the woman before the Lord, and the priest shall execute upon her all this law. Then shall the man be guiltless from iniquity, and the woman shall bear her iniquity. Now, what's important from this passage for our inquiry is the handwriting of the curse in the book and the blotting out of the handwriting that was against the woman, that was contrary to her in the presumption of innocence. Now, let's return to Colossians 2:13 again and see what Paul is saying. He says, "And you being dead in your sins and the uncircumcision of your flesh, he has energized together with him, having forgiven you all trespasses, blotting out the handwriting of ordinances that was against us, that was contrary to us, and took it out of the way, nailing it to his cross." Now, special interest here is the Greek expression for handwriting of ordinances. It's a phrase that means roughly a warrant, a written document that outlines the penalties for the transgression of law. So what was nailed to the cross? It wasn't the law that was nailed there. It was the curse that was nailed there. How hard is this? Now, there's an allusion to this, an interesting one, in Galatians as well, where Paul says to the Galatians in chapter 3, verse 13, "Christ has redeemed us from the curse of the law, having been made a curse for us. For it is written, 'Cursed is everyone that hangs upon a tree.'" Notice what it is we are redeemed from, what we are forgiven for, is the curse of the law, the handwritten curse that is blotted out. Now, what was nailed to the cross?

Therefore, I naturally go back to find out what it is we're therefore-ing about. And in this case, it's the section we just went over. He says, let no man therefore judge you for eating and drinking. Now, before I go on, I want to back up and look at the therefore question. He says, therefore, let no man judge you. Why? Well, because you have been forgiven all your trespasses. The handwriting of decrees that was against you has been blotted out. The things that were contrary to you have been taken out of the way and nailed to the cross. And he's gotten rid of all that. He's gotten rid of all your sins. Therefore, let no man judge you in eating and drinking. Now, somehow or other, and it seems to arise from something deep in human nature, because it finds expression in most religious faiths in one way or another, in one heresy another, one sect another, and one cult or another, that somehow, because we are so bad, so rotten, so filthy, that we shouldn't ever be able to enjoy ourselves, that we should fast a lot, that we should eat hard foods, that we should not have feasts and celebration with balloons and streamers and all those good things that go along with them. So apparently, in the heresy that was taking root in Colossae, there were these ascetic self-denials, all these things that seemed to have to do with making yourself miserable, that had found expression. Now, Paul says, why should you go around day by day mourning over your sins? Why should you be having to do without or eat bad food or fast a lot because of the fact that you're a sinner? Because Christ has forgiven you of your sins. He's blotted out your sins. He's done all that stuff, and he's got it out of his way, and he took the curse that was against you, and he nailed it to his cross in his own body. Therefore, don't let any man judge you in eating or in drinking or in respect of a holy day or a new moon or the Sabbath days, which are a shadow of things to come, but the body is of Christ. Now, this is really interesting because this reference to, the holy days and new moons and Sabbath days, you realize that these are all occasions for celebration. The Sabbath was a day when you weren't supposed to fast, you were supposed to feast. And of all the holy days, there was only one of them, the Day of Atonement, in which people fasted. Every other day was a feast. In fact, all kinds of labor was permitted on these holy days for the preparation of food, because we were to eat and to drink and to be merry and to celebrate before our God. Now, this is really curious because this passage is often cited to say that the law was done away, especially the law regarding holy days. Shall I read it again for you to see where the abolition comes in? He says, let no man therefore judge you in eating or in drinking or in respect of a holy day or the new moon or the Sabbath days, which are a shadow of things to come, but the body is of Christ. Where's the abolition? Where's the statement that these are done away, that you're not supposed to do them anyway? This passage doesn't say that. That's a deduction arrived at from the presumption that the law was nailed to the cross. And we've already seen that it was not the law that was nailed there, it was the curse that was nailed there. The translations of this passage usually proceed from certain theological assumptions. But I want you to take a look, just listen, to a literal translation of this verse, and we'll consider it in the light of what follows. Let no man therefore judge you in eating, or in drinking, or in part of a holy day, or of the new moon, or of the Sabbath days, parenthesis, which are a shadow of things to come, parenthesis closed, but the body of Christ. Now the structure of the sentence simply says that the holy days, the new moons, and the Sabbath days are shadows of things to come. In other words, they're shadows of things that were future at the time Paul wrote that. Now, many people are prone to say, well, these things were fulfilled, and things that haven't been fulfilled should be done, things that have been fulfilled should not be. Well, if you take this literally here, it simply means the Sabbath and the new moons are shadows of things yet to come, therefore they haven't been fulfilled yet. I'm not really sure what theologians should make of this question of them being shadows. But what's interesting is that you are not to be judged for the celebration part of a holy day, the new moon, or the Sabbath days. He says, let no man therefore judge you, but the body of Christ, which is the way this seems to be constructed. The problem is not about God's judgment, though, or Christ's. It's about man's judgment. Now, if you look carefully at the passage, you'll see this. It says
Don't let any man judge you for eating, drinking, or in matters of the Holy Day.

0: eating and drinking have not been abolished. And the striking thing about this passage, when you stop and you read it and you think about what you're seeing, it reveals the startling fact that the saints at Colossae were observing the Sabbath, the new moon, and the holy days, and they were told not to accept criticism for feasting on these days. Now, how can I be sure that that was Paul's intent? Well, I think it's pretty clear from what follows in this second chapter, verse 18. Let no man beguile you of your reward in a voluntary humility and worshiping of angels, intruding into those things which he has not seen, vainly puffed up by his fleshly mind. In other words, they're creating this whole new idea of humbling yourself in a voluntary humility, this fasting, and not holding the head from which the body, by all of its joints and bands having nourishment and ministered and knit together, increases with the increase of God. Wherefore, if you are dead with Christ from the rudiments of the world, why, as though living in the world, are you subject to ordinances? Ah, here we go. We're not supposed to be subject to ordinances, right? Right. Which are these? Well, he says it in verse 21. Touch not, taste not, handle not, deny yourself, be an ascetic. But all these things are to perish with the using, after the commandments and doctrines of men. He is talking about humanly devised religions that include voluntary humility, fastings, washings, all the things that they have to do to try to continually cleanse themselves of sins, sins that were forgiven a long time ago. Now the Sabbath, the new moon, and the holy days, why, these are commandments of God, not men. Therefore, the ordinances in question were not the laws of the Bible, they were the laws of men. And there were plenty of these, both in Judaism and in the pagan asceticism of Greece. These things, Paul said, they have a show of wisdom in will worship and humility and neglecting of the body, but not in any honor to the satisfying of the flesh. If you then be risen with Christ, seek those things that are above and stop worrying about all this stuff down here. Stay with me. I'll be right back.
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0: If you then be risen with Christ, seek those things that are above, where Christ sits on the right hand of God. Set your affection on things above and not on things of the earth. For you are dead, and your life is hid with Christ in God. Now, what does he mean by that? It's not that hard to follow, really. It's a reference back to his earlier reference on baptism, where we are buried with him in baptism, and we rise up to walk in newness of life. The wages of sin is death. And so, symbolically, we die. And all of our sins are forgiven by Christ. And therefore, you don't have to chase around doing things to get rid of your guilt. Jesus has done it for you. When Christ, who is our life, shall appear, then you will also appear with him in glory. Mortify, therefore, your members which are upon the earth: fornication, uncleanness, inordinate affection, evil concupiscence, and covetousness, which is idolatry. Well, wait a minute now. Why do you have to put those things away? Well, because the law says you shouldn't do them. And it wasn't the law that was nailed to the cross. If it had been, there's no particular reason to say this. For which thing's sake all these sins, the wrath of God comes upon the children of disobedience, in which you walked this way in some time past, you lived that way. But now you have put off all these: anger, wrath, malice, blasphemy, filthy communication out of your mouth. You've gotten rid of all those, haven't you? Don't lie to one another, seeing you have put off the old man with his deeds, and have put on the new man that's created and renewed in knowledge after the image of him that created him, where there is neither Greek nor Jew, circumcision or uncircumcision, barbarian, Scythian, bond or free. Christ is all and in all. And we don't have to chase some ethnic customs that we've learned in years gone by. Isn't it, I think, an indirect reference here to some of the Greek doctrines of asceticism and some of the Jewish doctrines of legalism? He said, none of that matters to us anymore. Put on, therefore, as the elect of God, holy and beloved, bowels of mercies and kindness, humbleness of mind, meekness, long-suffering, forbearing one another and forgiving one another. If any man has a quarrel against someone, just like Christ forgave you, you do the same. And above all these things, put on love like a garment, which is the bond of perfection, and let the peace of God rule in your hearts, to the which you are called in one body, and be you thankful. Let the word of Christ dwell in you richly in all wisdom, teaching and admonishing one another in psalms and hymns and spiritual songs, singing with grace in your hearts to the Lord. And whatever you do, in word or in deed, do it all in the name of the Lord Jesus, giving thanks to God and the Father by him. And folks, if you can manage to do that, you will have come a long way. Wives, submit yourselves to your husbands as it is fit in the Lord. Husbands, love your wives and be not bitter against them. This is a covenant, folks. It's a two-way street. Both have their responsibilities, and you can't claim the one when you're not doing the other. Children, obey your parents in all things, for this is well-pleasing to the Lord. Fathers, provoke not your children to anger, lest they be discouraged. Servants, obey in all things your masters according to the flesh. Not when they're looking, but when they're not looking as well, because you fear God. And whatever you do, do it heartily, as unto the Lord and not to men, knowing that of the Lord you shall receive the reward of the inheritance, for you serve the Lord Christ. He that doeth wrong shall receive for the wrong which he has done, and there is no respect of persons. Chapter 4, verse 1. Masters, give to your servants that which is just and equal, knowing that you have a master in heaven, and continue in prayer and watch in the same with thanksgiving. And don't forget to pray for us, that God would open unto us a door of utterance to speak the mystery of Christ, for which I am also in jail. Make it so that I can speak it and make it manifest like I ought to speak. Walk in wisdom toward them that are on the outside, redeeming the time. Use your time well, because it's going to get away from you. Let your speech be always with grace, seasoned with salt, so you know how to answer every man. And then he turns to the personal greetings. All my state shall Tychicus declare unto you, who is a beloved brother and a faithful minister and fellow servant in the Lord. I've sent him for the same purpose, that he can know your estate and comfort your hearts. Along with another faithful servant, Onesimus, who is one of you, they shall make known unto you all the things that are done here. And so we read on, remembering that we're reading someone else's mail. And here are real people, real servants of God, real friends, beloved of Paul. Until next time, I'm Ronald Dart.
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listening to it. It's Brian Free and Assurance featuring one of the greatest singers, Bill Shivers. There, he's been with the group for 26 years, I believe. Goodness gracious, that's a long time. I'm Joseph Reed. This is the morning show, Singing News Radio. Today, we're talking about the little things that can make your day better. And I'll tell you, Tuesday's a great day to talk about this because Tuesday gets overlooked a lot. You know, Monday gets all the attention because everybody complains about it. Wednesday gets to be hump day. You know, we're halfway through this work week. Thursday gets everybody excited. Why? Because tomorrow's Friday. And Friday is the celebrity of the week. And poor Tuesday is just standing over there saying, hello, anybody see me over here? But I kind of like Tuesdays. You know, Tuesdays don't have a lot of pressure attached to it. It's just a regular day. And some of the best moments in life happen on regular days. A conversation you didn't expect, a song that hits you differently here on Singing News Radio, a phone call from somebody you love, a text message, a beautiful sunrise that you almost didn't notice, a good meal, a good laugh, maybe even just 5 quiet minutes when everything feels okay. So let's celebrate Tuesday today. 11th hour on the show with Can You Burn. The Neelands are coming up.

That's the Steels with Undefeated. Before that, the Neelands with God Won't. It is a terrific Tuesday. I'm Joseph Reed. You know, we spend so much time waiting for something special that sometimes we miss what's already happening around us. So maybe today doesn't need to become the greatest day of your life. Maybe it can simply be a good Tuesday. And sometimes that's more than enough, you know. It's a good day. This is the day that the Lord has made. I will rejoice and be glad in it. Sometimes being glad is a frame of mind. Our body and our mind don't want to be. You know, maybe your day started off on the wrong foot. Maybe it's a stressful week. But you know what? We train ourselves over time of how we react to a day. You ever meet those people that are just negative all the time? If you say, yeah, I've had a headache, boy, they've had one worse than you, you know. You know these people. And it's easy for us, me and you, to train ourselves to think on the negativity. You know, the car, boy, I wish it were cleaner when I got in it. Oh, look at the dishes there in the sink. Look at all, you know, but instead we should say, my goodness, I'm so blessed to have a car. I'm so blessed to have had food that made these dishes dirty. My goodness, I'm preaching to myself this morning. We see that big pile of laundry. We don't want to face it, but really, thank God that we have clothes to wear. Thank God that we have shoes on our feet. What's that old song? Thank you, Lord, for your blessings on me, written by James Easter, the Easter Brothers, Jeff Easter's daddy. There's a roof up above me. I have a good place to sleep. There's food on my table and shoes on my feet. You gave me your love, Lord, and a fine family. Thank you, Lord, for your blessings on me. We've got a lot to be thankful for on this terrific Tuesday. Phillips and Banks up next on The Morning Show. I'm Joseph Reed, and this song is the anthem, their latest hit,

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3: Do you know that the Bible says that God wants to provide rest for our soul? Do you have a tired soul? Are you worn out spiritually? Do you wonder sometimes if the walk is worth it? Well, don't miss today and tomorrow for a great passage of Scripture from Matthew chapter 11 and from the book, The Battle for Your Soul. We're going to talk about rest for your soul. In this new book, The Battle for Your Soul, the first section of the book is called The War Zone. And the war zone for every believer is your soul. So many people go through their whole life not even realizing that they have a soul or that their soul is who they really are. And we've written this book to fix that problem. I hope you'll get your copy of it either by sending a gift to Turning Point during the month of October and requesting your copy, having it sent to your home, or by going to one of the major bookstores in your community and getting it. 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And hopefully these words that were written for you will strengthen and help you in your walk with Christ. Hey, don't forget, Turning Point has a magazine. If you're not getting it, you should ask about it when you call or write. We'd be happy to provide it for you, and it will be a blessing to you. It will feed your soul, that's for sure, and it'll be something you will want to continue to get month after month. Right now, we're going to begin this two-day discussion of rest for your soul from Matthew chapter 11. When you hear the passage, you'll remember it, and God has something special to say to you today. On August 6, 1930, Supreme Court Justice Joseph Crater vanished on the streets of Manhattan near Times Square. He was 41 years old, well-dressed, highly respected judge, and he just simply disappeared without a trace. His sudden disappearing launched one of the largest investigations in New York history, captured the attention of the entire nation, and newspapers called him the missingest man in New York. Investigators explored every possibility imaginable: kidnapping, murder, organized crime, even suicide. Theories multiplied, but answers never came. And despite years of searching, authorities never did determine exactly what happened to Joseph Crater. But among all the mysteries surrounding his disappearance, there was one haunting piece of evidence. Back at home, his wife discovered an envelope stuffed with cash and a short handwritten note from her husband containing only five words: "Am very weary, love, Joe." I think if we consider that, most of us will say there have been times when we have been very weary. Not just weary in body, but weary in soul. When I ask people how they're doing, quite often they say, "You know, Pastor Jeremiah, I'm really tired." And I know what they mean when they say that. They're kind of worn out from the pressures of life. And maybe you're tired from trying to hold your family together. Maybe you're carrying financial pressure, going through a health struggle, or the weight of expectations that never seems to let up. Maybe you lie awake at night worrying about the future. A writer by the name of Jane Wagner once said, listen to this, "Reality is the leading cause of stress for those who are in touch with it." Someone has said, we all experience the five C's of life: change, conflict, criticism, concerns, and crisis. And if one of those hasn't worn you down yet, just wait, it's on its way. The question before us today is this: what does Jesus have to say to people who are carrying heavy burdens? Does he care about those of us who are exhausted and overwhelmed? I believe he does. And I want to show you why I believe that from the Word of God. In Matthew 11, verses 28 to 30, we read these special words. These are the words of Jesus. Come to me, all you who labor and are heavy laden, and I will give you rest. Take my yoke upon you and learn from me, for I am gentle and lowly in heart, and you will find rest for your souls. For my yoke is easy and my burden is light. Through the centuries, these words have captured the hearts and imagination of countless people. Artists, hymn writers, preachers, ordinary believers have all tried to portray the beauty of this invitation. One of the most famous statues in the world is called Christus, sculpted by Danish artist Bertel Thorvaldsen. It portrays Jesus standing with outstretched arms, inviting weary people to come to him. And the inscription at the base of the sculpture just reads, "Come unto me." That statue captures the spirit of this portion of God's word. Jesus' words are unique to Matthew. In other words, they're not in Luke and John and Mark. But here in this setting, we see Jesus looking out over the people of his day and seeing them as sheep without a shepherd. And underneath all their religion, confusion, questions, he saw weary souls that were searching for God. So he gives an invitation. What is an invitation? It says, you are welcome here. I want you to come. And the Bible contains a number of unforgettable invitations. Remember when Noah invited all the people into the ark, and Moses called Israel to walk out of Egypt into the promised land? Isaiah the prophet records these words, come everyone who thirsts. And at the end of the Bible, in the book of Revelation, we read, whoever desires, let him take the water of life freely. But ladies and gentlemen, there's never been an invitation like the one Jesus gave in Matthew 11, 28. Wasn't addressed to kings or celebrities. It was given to ordinary people who carry burdens just like you and I carry, that sometimes just seem too heavy to bear. Matthew 11, 28, come to me, all you who labor and are heavy laden, and I will give you rest. When Jesus said come, he wasn't making a casual suggestion. He was giving a clear and compassionate invitation. He saw people burdened by life, and he called them to himself. He said, if you're burdened, come to me. I want you to notice with me who was on this invitation list. Those who labor and those who are heavy laden. Those two phrases I want to unpack for a moment because together they describe so many of us. The burdened, those who labor. This describes people who are completely worn out. It speaks of someone who has pushed himself to the limit, working, striving, worrying, and trying to hold everything together until they are drained physically, emotionally, and spiritually. Jesus is not talking about someone who just had a bad day. He's talking about the person who says, I've tried, I've carried this as long as I can, and I don't know if I have anything left. I don't know if you've ever been there, but I know a lot of people who have, and while I may not have been there, I've been close. But this invitation goes even further. It also is directed toward those who are carrying crushing sin. The psalmist wrote, my iniquities have gone over my head like a heavy burden. They are too heavy for me. There is a burden that comes from living apart from God. Some people think they don't want to be Christians because they will lose all of their fun. They won't have fun anymore. What they don't realize is they carry a burden that is exactly the opposite of fun. There is stress in sin. Paul Myers, who founded the radio program Haven of Rest, described the crushing burden of sin in his own life before he came to Christ. He said, one winter morning in San Diego, after I had wandered many miles along the waterfront in a daze, I turned my steps toward my hotel room. I had been drinking heavily for weeks. My mind was tortured by the thoughts of the wife and four children I had deserted. I had dragged my family down with me until they were living in a little hovel, and then I just deserted them. I had suffered a complete nervous breakdown, and the future held no promise. What he said is a description of what happens to so many people. You may not know it because it's not usually described, but if you get into their lives and they come open to you, you discover they're living a life that is described like that of Paul Myers. That is what sin does. It drains your hope. It leaves your soul exhausted. But the good news is that Jesus is the great sin bearer, and he comes to you to lift your burden of sin from you. Behold, the Lamb of God who takes away the sin of the world. Or 1 Peter 2, who himself bore our sins in his own body on the tree, that we, having died to sins, might live for righteousness, by whose stripes you were healed. Often when people have become Christians and they have talked to me, they have described it like this. They've said, "Pastor, it felt like a weight was lifted off my shoulders." It was the weight of sin. In John Bunyan's classic allegory, Pilgrim's Progress, he pictures Christian beginning a journey carrying a heavy burden on his back, a symbol of the guilt and weight of sin. He travels through dangers and struggles and doubts, searching for peace with God. At one point in the journey, Christian comes to a hill where a cross stands above an open tomb. The moment he reaches the cross, the burden suddenly slips from his shoulders and tumbles down the hill and falls into the tomb and disappears forever. For the first time, Christian feels completely free. Overcome with joy and gratitude, he stands there amazed that the cross could remove a burden he had carried for so long. Tears fill his eyes as he realizes he has found rest through Christ's sacrifice. Bunyan's description is unforgettable. Jesus invites the weary and burdened people to come to him, not to earn salvation, but to receive it as a free and undeserved gift. Notice Jesus does not say, "Try harder." That's what most of us do. Jesus says, "Come to me, the burdened." And then he adds to his description of those for whom this invitation is intended, the burned out. And then Jesus said, "All you who are heavy laden." Here Jesus was describing people carrying burdens placed upon them by others. The religious leaders of his day had turned God's law into a crushing system of rules and expectations. Some experts say there were more than 500 or 600 of them beyond the law, beyond the Ten Commandments. People were exhausted trying to keep all those rules and all those measurements. And here is how Jesus described what was going on. In Matthew 23, he says, "The scribes and the Pharisees bind heavy burdens, hard to bear, and lay them on men's shoulders, but they themselves will not move them with one of their fingers." Jesus was addressing people who were experiencing what we call burnout. Now, I've heard that term all of my pastoral life, probably have even said something like, "I fear that I might be headed toward burnout." But ladies and gentlemen, burnout is not working too hard. Burnout is working

changed much, have they? I mean, burnout has been called the malady of the overcommitted, and it is more prevalent now than ever, because those who truly want their lives to matter often feel the strain. But let me tell you something. Burnout will come when you keep trying to do what you can't do. And as unbelievers, trying to go to heaven in your own strength is an undoable task. So many people feel like if they just do enough good things, they will be all right for heaven. But heaven isn't about people who do good things. It's about God who did the one thing which was necessary. He gave us his son to be our substitute. So when we put our trust in him, we can go to heaven. Listen to what Jesus says. He says, come to me and I will give you rest. It's just that simple. All you have to do is accept Jesus' invitation and give your heart to him, and he's promised you a different kind of life. Years ago, there was a famous scholar named John Duncan who taught at the Edinburgh University. He was famous for his knowledge of Hebrew and the ancient languages. It was so extraordinary that students jokingly said he probably prayed in Hebrew as well. But one evening, two students quietly stood outside his bedroom door, expecting to hear deep theological prayers filled with impressive language and scholarship. Instead, through the keyhole, they heard a simple childlike prayer. This great intellectual giant prayed, "Gentle Jesus, meek and mild, look upon this little child. Pity my simplicity. Let me come to you." That is the heart of this invitation. You don't have to impress Jesus. You don't have to come to him polished and all cleaned up. You simply have to respond to him as you are. He invites you to come. Come to me, all you who are heavy laden and burdened. But then, after the invitation in this passage of Scripture, we have some instruction. In verses 29 and 30, we are told how to find rest. Very interesting passage of Scripture. Matthew 11, 29, "Take my yoke upon you and learn from me, for I am gentle and lowly in heart, and you will find rest for your souls, for my yoke is easy and my burden is light." In Bible times, a yoke was made to fit around an animal, and skilled carpenters would smooth the rough places and shape the yoke carefully so that it would rest on the shoulders of an ox. A bad yoke rubbed and wounded, a good yoke fit well. When Jesus removes our burdens, he gives us another one. This one is entirely different from the one we carried before. Dr. Paul Brand explained it this way. Jesus offers us each a well-fitted yoke. He does not call us to the kind of rest that means inactivity or laziness that would lead to spiritual atrophy. Instead, he promises a burden designed to fit my frame, my individual needs, my strengths, and my capabilities. I come to him weary and heavy laden. He removes those crushing burdens that would destroy any human being and replaces them with the yoke of appropriate stress designed specifically for me. I've read this passage, as you have, all my life. And I remember when I first read it, I had this picture of a yoke of oxen with Jesus on one side and me on the other side. And together, me and Jesus, we were pulling the load. But when I studied the passage more carefully, I discovered that is not what Jesus meant at all. You see, in Jesus' day, taking someone's yoke was a common rabbinical expression for becoming that person's disciple. To take a teacher's yoke meant to place yourself under his instruction, under his leadership, under his authority. So when Jesus says, "Take my yoke upon you and learn from me," he is really saying, "Become my disciple. Bring your life under my direction. Let me shape the way you think and live." If you study the life and teaching of Jesus, you discover something very clear. Jesus asks for everything. He doesn't say, "Give me 90% of your life. You can keep 10% and do what you want." No, he says, "Give me everything. Every area, every corner of your heart. Bring that under my authority." That's difficult because we naturally want to hold something back. I'm that way. You're that way. We want Christ to guide part of our lives.
And we

0: continue controlling the rest. But the truth is this: no Christian can ever truly experience peace while fighting against the Lordship of Christ. Let me tell you where stress often comes from in my life. Over here is one circle representing what I believe God wants for my life and my ministry, my vision, my goals. Over here is another circle which represents my own ambitions, my preferences, and my plans. And the exhaustion comes from when those two circles do not line up. God is leading in one direction, in this circle. I'm going over here in my circle. And until you can get those circles to come together, there's this tension that pulls apart what he wants, what you want. As a Christian, you know better. You know that what you're doing is not necessarily the Lord's will, but you pull against it, and then we wonder why we have stress. Jesus is teaching something very simple here. If you want rest, bring those two circles together. Let his will become your will. Let your will become his will. Stop trying to live for two different agendas at the same time. And that is exactly how Jesus lived. You know, one of the things I always have thought was strange about Jesus, and you can disprove this for me if you're a New Testament reader, but Jesus never seems to be in a hurry. Have you ever noticed that? I never noticed Jesus running from this place and running from that place in a frenzy like we normally do. He was always at peace, and he walked. You remember when Lazarus died? Jesus took a day off before he went to take care of it. He was always at peace. And one of the reasons he had peace in his life is described in words that come from his own mouth. Very seldom do you see this in the New Testament where Jesus describes his inner feelings. But in John 8:29, he said this, "I always do those things that please him." Jesus was at peace because he lived under one agenda. He didn't have to worry about what anybody else wanted him to do. He always did those things that pleased the Father. One reason many of us live with so much stress is because we're trying to manage too many agendas. We're trying to please ourselves, our friends, our families, our employers, our culture, our teachers. And somewhere in the middle of that, we try to please God too. When I came here back in 1981, this church was one church in three locations. I try not to think about it too much. It was a very stressful time. Every church had their own ideas of what I should do and who I should take care of. If I was here, I should have been downtown. If I was downtown, I should have been up north. It all came to grips one night when I was downtown after church on a Sunday night. One of the ladies of the church, I don't remember who she is, and I'm kind of glad because I'd probably still be mad at her, but she came up to me and she said, she stuck her finger in my face. She said, "I just want you to understand something, young man." She said, "You work for me. You work for us. You get your check from us. You do what we tell you to do. You work for us." And you know, the thought of working for that woman really was stressful to me. First of all, it wasn't true, but if it were true, that would have been an awful experience. And I remember thinking, you know what? I don't work for you. I work for Almighty God. Now, that doesn't mean I'm not concerned about what others say. But if you're a pastor of a church of 8,000 people or whatever we have, and you think you're going to be able to please everybody in that church, you're in for a rude awakening. I have never been able to prove any way possible for anyone to make everybody in this church happy. Most of you are happy, and for that I'm glad. But somebody's always got an issue, and they always think you're the one who's supposed to fix it. Early in my time here, I came to grips with the fact that I must live out my life before an audience of one. The most important thing for me to do, and the best thing I could do for this church, was to walk every day as best I knew how in the will of God.
1: I discovered that everybody I met had a determination about who I should be and what I should be, and those first few years were very confusing to me until I settled in on this truth. I stand before God, and one day I will give an account to him, not of just what I do in the church, but my whole life, my priorities, my personal walk with him. And what is true for me is true for you. Hey, tomorrow we'll finish up this discussion on Matthew 11, 28 to 30, rest for your soul. And then on Thursday and Friday, we're going to talk about restored souls. Do you remember what the psalmist said? He restoreth my soul. 2 days of discussion about what that means coming up Thursday and Friday from the book, The Battle for Your Soul, the 240-page hardcover that just was released in the early days of October is available now to you. 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

0: It's Troy Peach here on Southern Gospel Middays. It's time now for another Singing News Verse of the Day. Today, your Singing News Verse of the Day comes out of the book of Proverbs, chapter 12 and verse 25. Anxiety in the heart of man causes depression, but a good word makes it glad. That's your Singing News Verse of the Day, right here on Singing News Radio, where the voice of Southern Gospel music. I'm Troy Peach, and this is Southern Gospel Middays.
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In this hour of the world's greatest crisis, hear a unique revelation and message by Brother Ray Pringle, a man anointed to be a prophet of God. The voice of one crying in the wilderness, prepare ye the way of the Lord, make his path straight, as saith the prophet. And many of the children of Israel shall he turn to the Lord their God, and he shall go before him in the spirit and power of Elias, to turn the hearts of the fathers to the children, and the disobedient to the wisdom of the just, to make ready a people prepared.

Welcome to Radio's Most Challenging Hour, the Word of Prophecy broadcast, and I'm Brother Ray Pringle. And ladies and gentlemen, I've come your way again with a true prophetic message for our old sick society and the Laodicean and backslidden church of our Lord Jesus Christ. And I want to call your attention to this profound truth, that this message is directly from the greatest source book ever made available to you and me, and that is out of your Holy Bible with revelations from the Holy Ghost. And I pray today that the Lord would give you ears to hear this true prophetic message sent to you in Holy Ghost anointing by this true servant of the Lord Jesus Christ. I continue the message today entitled, Who Do You Believe? Well, who do you believe? And today the topic for discussion is women preachers. Does God call women to be ministers or preachers in the Church of Jesus Christ? Well, I want to begin with a scripture found today in your Holy Bible in the Old Testament, but I'll go very quickly to the New Testament. And I begin in Proverbs, the 31st chapter, verse 10. Who can find a virtuous woman? For her price is far above rubies. The heart of her husband doth safely trust in her, so that he shall have no need of spoil. She'll do him good and not evil all the days of her life. She considers a field and buys it. With the fruit of her hand she planteth a vineyard. She layeth her hands to the spindle, and her hands hold the distaff. And carrying on here, he says, she makes fine linen and selleth it and delivers girdles unto the merchants. She openeth her mouth with wisdom, and her tongue, in her tongue is the law of kindness. She looketh well to the ways of her household, and eateth not the bread of idleness. Her children arise up and call her blessed. Her husband also, he praises her in the gates. Favor is deceitful, and beauty is vain. But a woman that feareth the Lord, she shall be praised. Well, today, the women that fear God are very rare in this land of ours, but we know that God does have a holy remnant in this land, and there's going to be more in this holy remnant as the Lord begins to bring to pass his act, his strange act, and does his work, his strange work, through and in the Church of Jesus Christ, that is Laodicean, and spewed out of the mouth of Christ. And it's not anything like the early Church of Jesus Christ that was in one mind and one accord of one heart and one soul, and they spake the same thing. They were in, like 1 Corinthians 1 in verse 10 says, I beseech you, brethren, in the name of our Lord Jesus Christ, that you all speak the same things, and that there be no divisions among you, but that you be perfectly joined together in the same mind and in the same judgment. And in Acts, the 4th chapter, verse 32, here's a characterization of the early Church of Jesus Christ. They were all in one accord, and they had one mind about all things. And ladies and gentlemen, before Jesus Christ returns, we're going to be in one mind and one accord in all things concerning the Bible, the doctrines of the Bible, the lifestyle that a Christian should live. We're going to have divine unity and divine love and divine faith and Holy Ghost anointing and the gifts, the true gifts of the Spirit. And we're going to see things set in order in the Church of our Lord Jesus Christ before Jesus returns. And there's one thing that you will find. You can search the scriptures till you're blue in the face. Jesus Christ never called a woman to preach, nor to teach, nor to have authority over men that are Christians in the Church of Jesus Christ. Now, it's in your Bible, ladies and gentlemen. Don't get mad at me. I'm just teaching you what's in your Holy Bible, and most preachers won't preach it to you because they were afraid they'd lose their money or their popularity or something that they possess in material things. But our example is the early church, and there were no women preachers. And the great apostle, who was a leader in that early church, we ought to read and study some of the writings that he wrote concerning the early church with that apostolic authority. 1 Corinthians, listen to this, chapter 11, verse 3. I'd have you know that the head of every man is Christ, and the head of the woman is the man, and the head of Christ is God. Isn't that a divine order? We must admit it is if you believe the Word of God, and everything must be proved by the Bible. All right?
continuing by this great apostle, the leader in the early church of Jesus Christ. 1 Corinthians 14 and verse 34. Let your women keep silence in the churches, for it is not permitted unto them to speak, but they are commanded to be under obedience, as also saith the law. See, back in the Old Testament, the law said for a woman not to teach a man or to be a preacher in the church. And he says, if they will learn anything, let them ask their husbands at home, for it is a shame for women to speak in the church. Well, women of God are not now women. They have husbands. Praise God. These now women today, most of them are something besides Christians, and they live with each other, women with women, instead of having a husband. But a woman of God is to have a husband and have children and to stay home and keep the children. There's nothing wrong with her working, but when she gets through work, she comes home and takes care of her family. And then the apostle continues in 1 Corinthians 14, 36. What, came the word of God out from you, or came it unto you only? If any man, see if anybody reads this, and thinks himself to be a prophet or spiritual, let him acknowledge the things that I'm writing unto you are the commandments of the Lord. But if any man be ignorant, let him be ignorant. If he's an ignoramus, let him stay ignorant. I'll tell you, ladies and gentlemen, this Bible, this Holy Bible, was written by holy men of God for Christians here in this end time. And it's your business and mine to know the truth. And Jesus said in John 8:32, you'll know the truth, and the truth will make you free. In John 17 and 17, Jesus prayed and says, sanctify them through the truth. My word is truth. Everything that you hear preached must be proven by the word of God, not by a dream or a vision or some voice or revelation. You've got the revelation of God's word right here in this book I'm holding in my hand called the Holy Bible, and it is the Holy Bible. It's not a living Bible or a old perverted New King James Bible or an old perversion of the Bible called Good News for Modern Man or Contemporary English Version or an Inclusive Version, as the last one is called. Praise God, this is the Holy Bible, and it's the only Bible in English that teaches you the whole truth and nothing but the truth. Consider another scripture here by the chief apostle, the Apostle Paul, in 1 Timothy, the second chapter, verse 12. I suffer not a woman to teach nor to usurp authority over the man, but to be in silence. I don't allow a woman to teach nor to have authority over a man that's a Christian, but to be silent. Praise God. And this is in your Holy Bible. And don't get mad at me because I'm telling you the truth. Most people don't want the truth. They want to hear somebody teach them a fable. And that's what the scriptures from the great apostle says. In the last days, men will turn their ears from the truth, women too, and turn to fables. My God, have mercy. Hear the truth, ladies and gentlemen. Don't get mad with me about it. I didn't write this book. It was God Almighty and holy men of God. All right, Titus, the second chapter, beginning in verse 3. The aged women, that's the mature women likewise, they better be in behavior as becometh holiness, not false accusers, not given to much wine, teachers of good things, that they, the mature women, may teach the young women to love their husbands, to be sober, to love their children, to be discreet, to be chaste, to be keepers at home, to be good, to be obedient to their own husbands, that the word of God be not blasphemed. See, when a woman wants to get up and act masculine and be like a man, she is blaspheming the word of God. She is absolutely defying the word of God, and God is not in no such of a mess as we see in America today. But women getting up here and acting like men, they want to wear the pants in the family. They want to crow louder, they're like the hen and the rooster. It's a bad day, the old proverb says, when the hen crows louder than the rooster. And that's what's wrong with the church today. And the Lord said something about that, ladies and gentlemen. In the book of Isaiah, that was Jesus' favorite prophet that he quoted from. In the book of Isaiah, the third chapter, verse 12, as for my people, children are their oppressors, and women rule over them. O my people, they which lead thee cause thee to err and destroy the way of thy paths. Here we are living in a generation
that women are ruling over things and children are oppressing the men of God, and men are becoming wimps and won't rise up and take that position that God gave them in the church and in the family and in society, and just let everything be run over and ruined, just like the Bible says it would. This generation is teeter-totting, and our old sick society is right on the brink of divine extinction. Praise God, and we're going to be buried in profound obscurity if we don't get back to the Word of God. May God have mercy on us and help us. Lord God, may we return to the truth, the whole truth, and nothing but the truth. Well, people ask me, what is going to happen to the church in this end time and God's people? Are we going to be subject to God's terrible judgments that's going to destroy us and nothing left? No, ladies and gentlemen, we're not going to be destroyed by devastating some judgment that's going to come in the form of missiles from Russia or somewhere else. God's not through with this nation. This is a Christian nation, whether people admit it or not. It's God's nation. He designed and built it. It was built by our patriotic, God-fearing forefathers. And we know better than what we're doing today. Our lifestyles, even in the church of our Lord Jesus Christ, the Christians, especially the women, they're pagan, they're heathen, and we know better. Our Bible teaches us better than what's in our churches today. And we're going to reap what we sow with God's judgments, but we're going to have judgment and not total annihilation as the Lord turns the church back to the condition of the church of Jesus Christ in the first century through his four sore divine judgments. And I pray that the Lord will give you ears to hear. Lord, in the name of Jesus, we pray that every heart will be touched and drawn to the cross of Christ and back to the Word of God. That is the truth, the whole truth, and nothing but the truth out of this book I hold in my hand, the Holy Bible. And I pray that you'll put your fear, the fear of God, will fall upon this nation again, and especially upon the Christians, that they'll pray. And Lord, they'll repent of their sins and their wickedness and their old idolatry and turn to you with all their hearts. We ask it in Jesus' name, and amen. Who do you believe? Well, our mailing address is Word of Prophecy Fellowship, Box 10200, Jacksonville, Florida, 32207. 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

The Taylors kicking off the lunchtime hour here on this Tuesday edition of Southern Gospel Middays with peace, love, joy. Welcome in, y'all. I am Troy Peach. You know where I'm out, hanging out in the chair, on the air, ready for more great Southern Gospel music right here on Singing News Radio. In this hour, got music on the way from Justified Quartet, got Tribute Quartet, the Browders, a classic from the McCameys, music that you've not heard before on Southern Gospel Middays. Yes, a Southern Gospel Middays debut all coming your way in the lunchtime hour here on this Tuesday. Here's one from Jonathan Wilburn to keep the music rolling. His grace is sufficient on Singing News Radio.

What's going on? Everybody loves that guy, Doug Anderson. Keep on shining here on Southern Gospel Middays. I'm Troy Peets. Coming up, I've got the brand new one from Tribute Quartet, music from the Browders, and a classic from the McCameys. But speaking of new music, here's a new one from the Down East Boys. Every day's a celebration. The Down East Boys on Singing News Radio.

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0: Welcome to Through the Bible, where we're visiting a time in history when people knew without a doubt that God was with them, as a cloud hovered over them by day and a pillar of fire by night. But they didn't have his spirit living in them, and they knew only shadows of truth about Jesus Christ. So turn to Exodus 36 as we discover how the tabernacle reveals more about the person and work of the Lord Jesus Christ. And while you do that, my friend and Through the Bible's president, Greg Harris, and I have some great news about the launch of a new language in Africa.
1: Yes. Now, sometimes we talk about languages that probably most of us in the West have not heard of, but I have a feeling many people have heard of the Maasai. They're a very famous African tribal group. They're very tall. They do this famous sort of jumping dance.
0: Okay.
1: People actually travel from all over the world to go visit their culture. And we're excited because we now have the launch of the new Through the Bible Maasai program.
0: Yeah. Now, there's a little bit of a backstory on how we got to this
1: place where we're
0: going to launch. And I think it speaks to the fact that a lot of times this is not just like a turnkey. We hear about it and then we start it a couple months later. Sometimes the Lord takes a long time for all the pieces to fall together.
1: Yeah, that's such an important point. I'm really glad you pointed that out. And what we're going to be sharing comes out of a monthly newsletter article.
0: Mm.
1: And this is a shameless pitch for our newsletter, because we have no objective other than blessing you with the newsletter. We're not going to ask you for money. We're not going to put your name on a mailing list. If you say, give me the newsletter, that's all you will get from us. And Dr. Bernice Gutter is the director of language initiatives for TTB in Africa, and she has written an amazing article. And as you said, it starts with a day earlier this year where she went to the launch of not only the TTB Maasai, but the introduction in our partnership with ShareWord Global of a Maasai Bible and a magazine with Bible resources.
0: Yeah. Which, by the way, for those of you listening, if you're familiar with the Gideons,
1: yes,
0: Gideons in Canada are now ShareWord Global.
1: Yes. And so I think Steve's point is really the main takeaway, which is when you hear us talk about a new language, it's not like we just get a proposal, say yes, and it happens. There is usually a long history. In this case, Bernice met a man 25 years ago who was actually listening. He was serving and trying to plant a church among the Maasai, but he also spoke Swahili, and he was listening to TTB Swahili. She got to know him. That began to lead to a series of connections, of relationships and dots that led to 25 years later, this extremely exciting launch where we launched the TTB Maasai and a new Maasai Bible and a new language magazine in Maasai. So this was a big event that happened just earlier this year.
0: Okay, you mentioned something that we were also launching the Maasai Bible. What do you mean by that?
1: Yes, so part of this whole network of relationships is one we've talked about a lot with ShareWord Global, the former Gideons Canada. We're working with them in Latin America.
0: Yeah.
1: We're working with them in South Asia.
0: They're becoming a significant partner for
1: us. Yeah, because it's a match made in heaven. They have the Bible. We have the teaching of the Bible. And we're seeing God put these relationships together. And so we introduce these things together, and it's even more powerful.
0: Yeah. That is just so exciting that the Lord is moving in that way. I had no idea that that ShareWord Global was doing that significant work in Africa.
1: Yeah.
0: I mean, I knew South America, but not Africa.
1: Well, and this magazine strategy they have is really a great idea. They basically put scripture in a really attractive magazine format, and so they're getting people to read the Bible, and they don't even always know right away it's the Bible.
0: Yeah, and like you guys went to Nicaragua, and the government of Nicaragua was like blessing and mandating that all the schools
1: start using this. And God has blessed ShareWord Global in that type of way. Cuba, we're working with them in Cuba.
0: Wow.
1: Countries that are closed to other ministries, God is opening doors. And the last thing I'd like us to just emphasize is that when Bernice played the Maasai TTB audio in this launching ceremony, she said, in our vernacular, the place went wild. The crowd went crazy. They do this thing called ululation, which I won't try. It's a kind of a voice thing that shows excitement and joy. People were jumping up and down, literally. And so we just want to leave you with a sense that if you're part of this ministry, which we know you are, and you love it, you support it, you pray for it, you listen, you are part of a chain of relationships that is blessing people in unbelievable ways.
0: That's great.
1: Yeah.
0: Greg, I'm going to pray for us as we begin. Lord, we are so thankful for the faithfulness that you've shown in the Maasai language and how we have been able to play a small part in introducing people to Jesus Christ and a better understanding of Scripture coming out of that country. I pray that you would continue to bless the ministries that goes out and bless the teaching now. In Jesus' name, amen. We're off to Exodus 36 as we go through the Bible with Dr. J. Vernon McGee.
2: Now, friends, we come today to this 36th chapter of the book of Exodus, and very candidly, we've returned back to the instructions that concern the tabernacle. You see, he's not going to let us get away from that. Before, it was the instructions how to build it. Now we see that they're building it according to the instructions. And as we have it in our book, that the tabernacle is God's portrait of Christ. It reveals him. And now we want to see that and see the total picture. And that's the reason we wanted you to have the tabernacle, the chart we have right before you. And I'm going to begin reading here. Then wrought Bezalel and Aholiab and every wise-hearted man in whom the Lord put wisdom and understanding to know how to work all manner of work for the service of the sanctuary, according to all that the Lord had commanded. Now, practically, a whole crew, I would be afraid to venture the number, but it must have been a very large number of folk who were engaged in building the tabernacle. The man in charge was Bezalel. And verse 2, I read, and Moses called Bezalel and Aholiab, and every wise-hearted man in whose heart the Lord had put wisdom, even every one whose heart stirred him up to come unto the work to do it. Now, I want you to notice something that's very important here, and it's essential for the work of the Lord. Now, if you have accepted an office in your church grudgingly, they came to you and asked you to be a deacon, and you said, oh, well, if you can't find somebody else, then I'll do it. Or use that same excuse when they ask you to teach a Sunday school class or to sing in the choir. Oh, I'll do it, you know, that attitude. Well, if that's the way you're going to do it, don't do it. God can't use it. It's no good for him. Here are men that are actually to carve out these beautiful articles that are to be used. And this is not a job they're on. They are not watching the clock. They don't belong to the union. They don't work just a certain number of hours a week. They are not just doing this because it's a duty, not because they have to. They've been slaves. And now they're slaving again. But how are they slaving? Well, they're slaving now because they want to. Before, they didn't want to. They're doing it now because their heart's in it. And that's the way that you do God's work. I had a young preacher that came to me, and he told me, he said, you know, said, I like the minister, but I just don't like preaching. I just don't care for that. And I suggested he get out of the ministry. I said, the minister's no place for a man who does not love to study the Word of God. And if you can't do it with enthusiasm and give it out with enthusiasm, why, you ought not to do it. I listened to a preacher, actually a young preacher, and he was formerly in a class of mine. He was a student. And he gives me a lot of credit, but he ought not to. I don't want the credit. I listened to him preach. What a hassle. What an effort. What lack of enthusiasm. Well, my friend, you can't do it with eagerness and enthusiasm and with a great deal of verve and vigor and vitality, then don't do it. God doesn't want it. Notice how Bezalel, you hear him talking and see him rushing to the job. You say, my, where's he going, to a football game, a baseball game, or to some social? No, he's going to work. He's doing it for the Lord. And you know, if folk came to church next Sunday in your church and mine like that, the whole town would be coming out to see what in the world's happened in the church. It'd be a revival. God's work is to be done with enthusiasm. We're to do these things that way. And that is Christian conduct, by the way. And I frankly think that's the only thing that we're to do. We are to do it with enthusiasm. Paul said in Romans 14, verse 5, let every man be fully persuaded in his own mind. That's the way that he's to do anything. You're to be fully persuaded. I'm doing this because I want to do it. I'm eager to do it. Woe is me, Paul says, if I preach not the gospel. This is something I want to do. Those 300 of Gideon went down to the water. They didn't lap it up. They just put their hands in it and threw it up at their mouth. And they said, where are those Midianites? We want to get to them. I tell you, that's the kind of enthusiasm we need in the church today. We have too many dead saints. And I mean they're dead before they buried them. And that's the thing that makes it bad. Now, will you notice? This is the way they were to work. But here's something else. Verse 3, and they received of Moses all the offering which the children of Israel had brought for the work of the service of the sanctuary to make it withal, and they brought yet unto him free offerings every morning. And all the wise men that wrought all the work of the sanctuary came every man from his work which they made, and they... Now listen to this. Here's a verse that'll startle you. And they spake unto Moses, saying, the people bring much more than enough for the service of the work which the Lord commanded to make. Now, this is the only place on record, as far as I know, that they had to ask the people to stop giving. They had already brought more than they needed. I've never heard of an offering like that before. This is really a miracle to have an offering like that. The people bring too much. And Moses gave the commandment, and they caused it to be proclaimed throughout the camp, saying, let neither man nor woman make any more work for the offering of the sanctuary. So the people were restrained from bringing. They were not urged to give. They were restrained until you brought enough. My, that is amazing, friends. And you must remember, these people are just out of slavery. They've never had anything of their own before. And you'd think now that they would husband it and would not give, but here they're giving graciously and giving hilariously and giving joyfully. You see, whatever you do for God, you're to do it enthusiastically. That's the way he wants it done, and that's the way that he wants giving done, is to give like that. There was that motto years ago, give till it hurts. Well, God says, if it hurts, don't give. But if it helps and makes you joyful, then give. And that's the way a child of God should give to the Lord's work. Do it joyfully. This is something that's really enthusiastic that needs to be done today. Even the offering ought to be done with great joy. We should give that way. Now, we find here that they are restrained from giving. They've given too much. Now, sometimes I hear this today. I heard it not long ago of a certain missionary that told about that they had a certain project and that they prayed the Lord to send in the money and that exactly enough came in to take care of the project. And he emphasized that was just exactly enough, not a dollar short nor a dollar over. And he said that was an evidence that God was in it. Well, may I say to you, if he'd have got several hundred dollars more, then I would agree it was of the Lord. I'm not sure it was. I think the Lord does exceeding abundantly above all that we ask or think when he's in it. And therefore, he'll always give more. That's the way you can always tell when he's in it. It's when it's more than enough, not when it's exactly the amount. And so here they brought much more. This is a marvelous thing, is it not? Now we have here, going over again, of the different articles and the different parts of the tabernacle. And this sounds like a repeat. The only thing is, we had the blueprint before, now they're executing the job. And we not only need a blueprint, but we need the materials, and we need to go to work. And that's what they're doing. Now we're told in verse 8, they're making first the linen curtains. And every wise-hearted man among them that wrought the work of the tabernacle made 10 curtains of fine twine linen and blue and purple and scarlet with cherubims of cunning work made he them. This was the covering of the tabernacle. Actually, it was the covering of all the tabernacle. It was the covering that went on the articles of furniture first when they went out on the wilderness march. It was the fence outside. All was the linen. Now, that fine twine Egyptian byssus linen speaks of the righteousness of Christ. It speaks of who he is, his character, and it speaks of the righteousness that he provides for us, that what we might be clothed and stand in God's presence. And the thing that's all important is to see that Christ is adequate to meet our needs, that he's able to save. And you'll notice so many times it says he is able. He's able to deliver us. That's important to see. Now, that's the first thing that we have. Now we have the curtains of goat's hair and the covering of ram skin and the boards and the

was 30 cubits long by 10 cubits wide by 10 cubits high. And it was made of acacia wood, and these boards were overlaid with gold all the way around. And they were a cubit and a half wide. And on the wilderness march, they were very heavy to carry. And you find that they were carried in wagons. All the articles of furniture were carried on the shoulders of the priests, the family of Levi. And you find here that this outer shell, as it were these golden boards, and they were upright, but each one of them had certain sockets. That is, they had tenons that would fit down in sockets of silver so that the entire tabernacle rested upon the silver. And the silver, as we shall see, is redemption. And then you find that that was the entire tabernacle proper. But then we find that it was held together by bars. There were certain rings put in each board. And then when it was set up, these bars were fitted in place, run through, and that would bind the tabernacle together. It was a very compact sort of thing, you see. And then it had an inner veil. And I'm not going to read all of the instructions again. I've read them once. And it had this inner veil that separated the main tabernacle into two compartments. The smaller compartment was the Holy of Holies. And then the larger compartment, which the priests entered first, was called the Holy Place. And then there was the outer court. And around the outer court, there was a fence 5 cubits high, made of fine twine, white byssus, Egyptian linen, 100 cubits long but 50 cubits wide. And it was fitted upon these poles. Actually, it was made into a fence, and these were posts, and they were made of brass. And that, again, speaks of judgment of sin. And the two articles of furniture in the outer court, you have the brazen altar and the laver. And then you step inside, and you have the 3 articles of furniture in the holy place. That's the golden lampstand, the table of showbread, and the altar of incense. And then in the holy place, you have the Ark of the Covenant and the mercy seat. Now, at this time, I'm not going into measurements of the articles of furniture except to call attention to several things that concern them. Actually, there are 3 compartments to the tabernacle. There are 3 entrances to the tabernacle. Out in front, there was that led into the outer court. Through the fence was this gate. And then there was the door of the tabernacle that led into it properly, into the holy place, and then into the Holy of Holies, into which only the high priest went once a year. And we'll see that on the Day of Atonement when we get to Leviticus. Why, he went in past the veil, and he took blood, and he put it on the mercy seat. And that is what made it a mercy seat. It was just a top for the box. Now, there were therefore these 7 articles of furniture, ranged as they are. And they present a very wonderful picture for us here, friends. The brazen altar speaks of the cross of Christ. That's where you receive forgiveness of sin. The next one is the laver. That's where the priests went for washing. That speaks of the fact that Christ today washes those that are on their feet. That's where we confess our sins. And that's the place where we get washed. The brazen altar is where sinners are forgiven. And the laver is where saints are cleansed, receive forgiveness. And then in the holy place is the place of worship. There's the golden lampstand. That's Christ, the light of the world. The table of showbread is Christ, the bread of life that we feed on today. And then the altar of incense is the altar of prayer. It speaks of the fact he's our intercessor, for that altar in Hebrews has been moved into the Holy of Holies. But it's outside also where you and I come today. And in worship, therefore, and this is the place where believers come, and only believers could come in here. And if you want the light of the world, you went outside. If you want the light from the lampstand, you got to come inside. If you want to serve Christ, friend, you don't walk by the wisdom of the world. You walk by the light of the Word of God. The table of showbreads, when you feed on Him, and that's worship. And when we pray, and prayer has to do with praise to God, thank

0: thanksgiving to him. It has to do with requests. It has to do with confession. These are the things that have to do with worship. And all of that is in the holy place. Then in the Holy of Holies, that is where he's gone, into the presence of God. And we're told to come there, that it's a throne of grace, that we might find grace and help and obtain mercy. That's a mercy seat for us today. Now, when Christ came to this earth, he not only fulfilled all this, but he did something quite unusual. This tabernacle was always horizontal to the earth. It was always put out there on the wilderness march. May I say that what Christ did now is make it perpendicular. The cross is here on earth. The lava is the place where you and I come in confession, but he's up yonder to cleanse us and to forgive us our sins. And then we worship God in spirit and in truth today. And he's up yonder in heaven. That's where the Holy of Holies is, and the throne of God's become a mercy seat, and we approach there. We don't go horizontally to God today by going actually to a building or to a man, but we look up and go directly to him today, and we go through Christ. There's one mediator between God and man, the man Christ Jesus. Now, as I've been talking to you today, I have been looking at this chart of the tabernacle. I trust that you have. And I just took it when I said that it was horizontal with the earth, and I just ended it up. And if you'll end it up, you'll see the position of everything today. The cross was down here where he died. He died down here to save us, but he's gone up yonder, and he lives up there, the living Christ, to keep us saved. And you and I approach him this way. Where are you today, friend? All kinds of folk are listening. Do you need to stand at the brazen altar to be saved? There are many church members that need to go there. Are you a dirty Christian that you need to confess your sins? You need to stand at the laver? Are you walking actually in darkness today? We get so many letters from folk who thought they were Christians, and they were not. Maybe you're not feeding on Christ, and you're pretty anemic, and maybe you need to go to the golden altar of incense. Maybe your prayer life is very beggarly today. These are the places. And maybe you are in trouble and in a dark place, and you need mercy, and you need grace to help, and you're in a time of need. Well, there's that mercy seat for you today, and go there. And next time, I want to talk to you about how they move through the wilderness. I'll have to go into detail when we get to the book of Numbers, but we're going to see that next time of the undertaking they had of taking the tabernacle down and then putting it up again the next night, wherever they stopped on the wilderness march. And this will bring us, by the way, to chapter 38. And I will put a little emphasis on chapter 38, which we have not been able to do today. All right, until next time, may God richly bless each one of you, my beloved.
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That brand new one from the Kramers. You know, right now, I can't get enough of that one. And we will. The Kramers on Southern Gospel Middays, helping me kick off my final hour of music here on this Tuesday edition. I'm Troy Peach, hanging out in the chair and on the air, ready for all this great Southern Gospel music to come your way right here on this Tuesday. Got your singing news verse of the day lined up for you here in just a little bit. Also, music from the Irwins, Brian Free and Assurance. Got a Dove Award-winning song from Jeff and Sherry Easter on the way. And here's one from the Collingsworth family. This one's out of the old Redback book. I'll understand.

Legacy 5 here on this Tuesday. It must be bigger on the inside here on Southern Gospel Middays. I am Troy Peach. It's now time for your Singing News Verse of the Day. Today, your Singing News Verse of the Day comes out of the book of Psalms, chapter 55 and verse 22. Cast your burden on the Lord and he shall sustain you. He shall never permit the righteous to be moved. That's your Singing News Verse of the Day here on Southern Gospel Middays. I'm Troy Peach. On the way, the Irwins, Brian Free and Assurance, and a Dove Award winner from Jeff and Sherry Easter. But here's the Ferguson family with a John Darren Rousey song, There Is a Love.

0: Keep the faith and keep the music close. 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

Song of the Year at the Dove Awards this year, Jeff and Sherry Easter with No Rock. I am Troy Peach. Coming up in just a few, I've got music from Deborah Perry and Jaden's Call, a new release from Greater Vision, and I've got a Southern Gospel Middays debut on the way home today. Yeah, you're going to love it. Here is one from the Guardians, Singing with the Saints on Singing News Radio.

Mark Bishop here on this Tuesday. You better go read it. I am Troy Peets. That's going to do it for me on this Tuesday, bringing you the best in Southern gospel music each and every day right here on Singing News Radio through the middle part of the day. I'll be back tomorrow. We'll do it all over again right here on Singing News Radio. Well, to go home today, though, I've got another Southern Gospel Middays debut for you. I don't want you to miss this. It's a brand new one from Anthem Edition. Southern Gospel Middays debut taking us home. I'm Troy Peets, Anthem Edition. Land of joy untold. I'm Troy Peets. I will see you tomorrow. Have a great rest of the day, y'all.

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0: in the fire.
1: A better life with Dr. Sanjay Gupta.
2: You hear a lot of criticism of young people these days, so I wanted to share something hopeful. A big new Gallup survey done in conjunction with Harvard's Making Caring Common project asked more than 2,000 young people what they want. And nearly 8 in 10 said they want a job that helps other people. Here's the striking part. The ones who most wanted to make a positive impact were also far more likely to say their own lives felt meaningful. As one of the researchers put it, helping others is good for our mental health, and this generation is finding real purpose in that. They do face hurdles too, like with money and screen time, but here's what you might do. If there is a young person in your life, help them find work and causes that matter to them. Purpose is not a luxury. That's a thing to remember. Purpose can be good medicine for the mind. I'm Dr. Sanjay Gupta, helping you live a better life.
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is a dark place where I haven't seen the light of day for so long, but I still believe. I'm not giving up or giving in. This too shall pass, and then faith will be stronger in me. I know it's just a test, so I'll try to do my best.

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1: You've probably been there, weary and worn down from the burdens of life, exhausted in your body and soul. 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
2: Do you know that the Bible says that God wants to provide rest for our soul? Do you have a tired soul? Are you worn out spiritually? Do you wonder sometimes if the walk is worth it? Well, don't miss today and tomorrow for a great passage of Scripture from Matthew chapter 11 and from the book, The Battle for Your Soul. We're going to talk about rest for your soul. In this new book, The Battle for Your Soul, the first section of the book is called The War Zone. And the war zone for every believer is your soul. So many people go through their whole life not even realizing that they have a soul or that their soul is who they really are. And we've written this book to fix that problem. I hope you'll get your copy of it either by sending a gift to Turning Point during the month of October and requesting your copy, having it sent to your home, or by going to one of the major bookstores in your community and getting it. 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And hopefully these words that were written for you will strengthen and help you in your walk with Christ. Hey, don't forget, Turning Point has a magazine. If you're not getting it, you should ask about it when you call or write. We'd be happy to provide it for you, and it will be a blessing to you. It will feed your soul, that's for sure, and it'll be something you will want to continue to get month after month. Right now, we're going to begin this two-day discussion of rest for your soul from Matthew chapter 11. When you hear the passage, you'll remember it, and God has something special to say to you today. On August 6, 1930, Supreme Court Justice Joseph Crater vanished on the streets of Manhattan near Times Square. He was 41 years old, well-dressed, highly respected judge, and he has simply disappeared without a trace. His sudden disappearing launched one of the largest investigations in New York history, captured the attention of the entire nation, and newspapers called him the missingest man in New York. Investigators explored every possibility imaginable: kidnapping, murder, organized crime, even suicide. Theories multiplied, but answers never came. And despite years of searching, authorities never did determine exactly what happened to Joseph Crater. But among all the mysteries surrounding his disappearance, there was one haunting piece of evidence. Back at home, his wife discovered an envelope stuffed with cash and a short handwritten note from her husband containing only five words: "Am very weary, love, Joe." I think if we consider that, most of us will say there have been times when we have been very weary. Not just weary in body, but weary in soul. When I ask people how they're doing, quite often they say, "You know, Pastor Jeremiah, I'm really tired." And I know what they mean when they say that. They're kind of worn out from the pressures of life. And maybe you're tired from trying to hold your family together. Maybe you're carrying financial pressure, going through a health struggle, or the weight of expectations that never seems to let up. Maybe you lie awake at night worrying about the future. A writer by the name of Jane Wagner once said, listen to this, "Reality is the leading cause of stress for those who are in touch with it." Someone has said, we all experience the five C's of life: change, conflict, criticism, concerns, and crisis. And if one of those hasn't worn you down yet, just wait, it's on its way. The question before us today is this: what does Jesus have to say to people who are carrying heavy burdens? Does he care about those of us who are exhausted and overwhelmed? I believe he does. And I want to show you why I believe that from the Word of God. In Matthew 11, verses 28 to 30, we read these special words. These are the words of Jesus: "Come to me, all you who labor and are heavy laden, and I will give you rest. Take my yoke upon you and learn from me, for I am gentle and lowly in heart, and you will find rest for your souls. For my yoke is easy and my burden is light. Through the centuries, these words have captured the hearts and imagination of countless people. Artists, hymn writers, preachers, ordinary believers have all tried to portray the beauty of this invitation. One of the most famous statues in the world is called Christus, sculpted by Danish artist Bertel Thorvaldsen. It portrays Jesus standing with outstretched arms, inviting weary people to come to him. And the inscription at the base of the sculpture just reads, "Come unto me." That statue captures the spirit of this portion of God's word. Jesus' words are unique to Matthew. In other words, they're not in Luke and John and Mark. But here in this setting, we see Jesus looking out over the people of his day and seeing them as sheep without a shepherd. And underneath all their religion, confusion, questions, he saw weary souls that were searching for God. So he gives an invitation. What is an invitation? It says, "You are welcome here. I want you to come." And the Bible contains a number of unforgettable invitations. Remember when Noah invited all the people into the ark, and Moses called Israel to walk out of Egypt into the promised land? Isaiah the prophet records these words, "Come, everyone who thirsts." And at the end of the Bible, in the book of Revelation, we read, "Whoever desires, let him take the water of life freely." But ladies and gentlemen, there's never been an invitation like the one Jesus gave in Matthew 11, 28. Wasn't addressed to kings or celebrities. It was given to ordinary people who carry burdens just like you and I carry, that sometimes just seem too heavy to bear. Matthew 11, 28, "Come to me, all you who labor and are heavy laden, and I will give you rest." When Jesus said come, he wasn't making a casual suggestion. He was giving a clear and compassionate invitation. He saw people burdened by life, and he called them to himself. He said, "If you're burdened, come to me." I want you to notice with me who is on this invitation list: those who labor and those who are heavy laden. Those two phrases I want to unpack for a moment, because together they describe so many of us. The burdened, those who labor. This describes people who are completely worn out. It speaks of someone who has pushed himself to the limit, working, striving, worrying, and trying to hold everything together until they are drained physically, emotionally, and spiritually. Jesus is not talking about someone who just had a bad day. He's talking about the person who says, "I've tried, I've carried this as long as I can, and I don't know if I have anything left." I don't know if you've ever been there, but I know a lot of people who have, and while I may not have been there, I've been close. But this invitation goes even further. It also is directed toward those who are carrying crushing sin. The psalmist wrote, "My iniquities have gone over my head like a heavy burden. They are too heavy for me." There is a burden that comes from living apart from God. Some people think they don't want to be Christians because they will lose all of their fun. They won't have fun anymore. What they don't realize is they carry a burden that is exactly the opposite of fun. There is stress in sin. Paul Myers, who founded the radio program Haven of Rest, described the crushing burden of sin in his own life before he came to Christ. He said, "One winter morning in San Diego, after I had wandered many miles along the waterfront in a daze, I turned my steps toward my hotel room. I had been drinking heavily for weeks. My mind was tortured by the thoughts of the wife and four children I had deserted. I had dragged my family down with me until they were living in a little hovel, and then I just deserted them. I had suffered a complete nervous breakdown, and the future held no promise. What he said is a description of what happens to so many people. You may not know it because it's not usually described, but if you get into their lives and they come open to you, you discover they're living a life that is described like that of Paul Myers. That is what sin does. It drains your hope. It leaves your soul exhausted. But the good news is that Jesus is the great sin bearer, and he comes to you to lift your burden of sin from you. Behold, the Lamb of God who takes away the sin of the world. Or 1 Peter 2, who himself bore our sins in his own body on the tree, that we, having died to sins, might live for righteousness, by whose stripes you were healed. Often when people have become Christians and they have talked to me, they have described it like this. They've said, "Pastor, it felt like a weight was lifted off my shoulders." It was the weight of sin. In John Bunyan's classic allegory, Pilgrim's Progress, he pictures Christian beginning a journey carrying a heavy burden on his back, a symbol of the guilt and weight of sin. He travels through dangers and struggles and doubts, searching for peace with God. At one point in the journey, Christian comes to a hill where a cross stands above an open tomb. The moment he reaches the cross, the burden suddenly slips from his shoulders and tumbles down the hill and falls into the tomb and disappears forever. For the first time, Christian feels completely free. Overcome with joy and gratitude, he stands there amazed that the cross could remove a burden he had carried for so long. Tears fill his eyes as he realizes he has found rest through Christ's sacrifice. Bunyan's description is unforgettable. Jesus invites the weary and burdened people to come to him, not to earn salvation, but to receive it as a free and undeserved gift. Notice Jesus does not say, "Try harder." That's what most of us do. Jesus says, "Come to me, the burdened." And then he adds to his description of those for whom this invitation is intended, the burned out. And then Jesus said, "All you who are heavy laden." Here Jesus was describing people carrying burdens placed upon them by others. The religious leaders of his day had turned God's law into a crushing system of rules and expectations. Some experts say there were more than 500 or 600 of them beyond the law, beyond the Ten Commandments. People were exhausted trying to keep all those rules and all those measurements. And here's how Jesus described what was going on. In Matthew 23, he says, "The scribes and the Pharisees bind heavy burdens, hard to bear, and lay them on men's shoulders, but they themselves will not move them with one of their fingers." Jesus was addressing people who were experiencing what we call burnout. Now, I've heard that term all of my pastoral life, probably have even said something like, "I fear that I might be headed toward burnout." But ladies and gentlemen, burnout is not working too hard. Burnout is working too hard at something you can't do. It's working too hard at something that won't work. Burnout is not just working hard, it's working towards something that cannot be achieved. It is fatigue and frustration from efforts that don't bring any fulfillment. In Jesus' day, people tried desperately to meet the overwhelming demands, yet they knew inwardly they could never do it. And the result was exhaustion of soul, burnout. Things haven't changed much, have they? I mean, burnout has been called the malady of the overcommitted, and it is more prevalent now than ever because those who truly want their lives to matter often feel this strain. But let me tell you something. Burnout will come when you keep trying to do what you can't do. And as unbelievers, trying to go to heaven in your own strength is an undoable task. So many people feel like if they just do enough good things, they will be all right for heaven. But heaven isn't about people who do good things. It's about God who did the one thing. which was necessary. He gave us his son to be our substitute, so when we put our trust in him, we can go to heaven. Listen to what Jesus says. He says, come to me and I will give you rest. It's just that simple. All you have to do is accept Jesus' invitation and give your heart to him, and he's promised you a different kind of life. Years ago, there was a famous scholar named John Duncan who taught at the Edinburgh University. He was famous for his knowledge of Hebrew and the ancient languages. It was so extraordinary that students jokingly said he probably prayed in Hebrew as well. But one evening, two students quietly stood outside his bedroom door, expecting to hear deep theological prayers filled with impressive language and scholarship. Instead, through the keyhole, they heard a simple childlike prayer. This great intellectual giant prayed, "Gentle Jesus, meek and mild, look upon this little child. Pity my simplicity. Let me come to you." That is the heart of this invitation. You don't have to impress Jesus. You don't have to come to him polished and all cleaned up. You simply have to respond to him as you are. He invites you to come. Come to me, all you who are heavy laden and burdened. But then, after the invitation in this passage of Scripture, we have some instruction. In verses 29 and 30, we are told how to find rest. Very interesting passage of Scripture. Matthew 11, 29, "Take my yoke upon you and learn from me, for I am gentle and lowly in heart, and you will find rest for your souls, for my yoke is easy and my burden is light." In Bible times, a yoke was made to fit around an animal, and skilled carpenters would smooth the rough places and shape the yoke carefully so that it would rest on the shoulders of an ox. A bad yoke rubbed and wounded, a good yoke fit well. When Jesus removes our burdens, he gives us another one. This one is entirely different from the one we carried before. Dr. Paul Brand explained it this way: Jesus offers us each a well-fitted yoke. He does not call us to the kind of rest that means inactivity or laziness that would lead to spiritual atrophy. Instead, he promises a burden designed to fit my frame, my individual needs, my strengths, and my capabilities. I come to him weary and heavy laden. He removes those crushing burdens that would destroy any human being and replaces them with the yoke of appropriate stress designed specifically for me. I've read this passage, as you have, all my life. And I remember when I first read it, I had this picture of a yoke of oxen with Jesus on one side and me on the other side. And together, me and Jesus, we were pulling the load. But when I studied the passage more carefully, I discovered that is not what Jesus meant at all. You see, in Jesus' day, taking someone's yoke was a common rabbinical expression for becoming that person's disciple. To take a teacher's yoke meant to place yourself under his instruction, under his leadership, under his authority. So when Jesus says, "Take my yoke upon you and learn from me," he is really saying, "Become my disciple. Bring your life under my direction. Let me shape the way you think and live." If you study the life and teaching of Jesus, you discover something very clear. Jesus asks for everything. He doesn't say, "Give me 90% of your life. You can keep 10%, do what you want." No, he says, "Give me everything. Every area, every corner of your heart, bring that under my authority." That's difficult because we naturally want to hold something back. I'm that way. You're that way. We want Christ to guide part of our lives, and we continue controlling the rest. But the truth is this: no Christian can ever truly experience peace while fighting against the lordship of Christ. Let me tell you where stress often comes from in my life. Over here is one circle representing what I believe God wants for my life and my ministry, my vision, my goals. Over here is another circle which represents my own ambitions, my preferences, and my plans. And the exhaustion comes from when those two circles

0: never seems to be in a hurry. Have you ever noticed that? I never noticed Jesus running from this place and running from that place in a frenzy like we normally do. He was always at peace, and he walked. You remember when Lazarus died? Jesus took a day off before he went to take care of it. He was always at peace. And one of the reasons he had peace in his life is described in words that come from his own mouth. Very seldom do you see this in the New Testament where Jesus describes his inner feelings. But in John 8:29, he said this, "I always do those things that please him." Jesus was at peace because he lived under one agenda. He didn't have to worry about what anybody else wanted him to do. He always did those things that pleased the Father. One reason many of us live with so much stress is because we're trying to manage too many agendas. We're trying to please ourselves, our friends, our families, our employers, our culture, our teachers. And somewhere in the middle of that, we try to please God too. When I came here back in 1981, this church was one church in three locations. I try not to think about it too much. It was a very stressful time. Every church had their own ideas of what I should do and who I should take care of. If I was here, I should have been downtown. If I was downtown, I should have been up north. It all came to grips one night when I was downtown after church on a Sunday night. One of the ladies of the church, I don't remember who she is, and I'm kind of glad because I'd probably still be mad at her, but she came up to me and she said, she stuck her finger in my face. She said, "I just want you to understand something, young man," she said. "You work for me. You work for us. You get your check from us. You do what we tell you to do. You work for us." And you know, the thought of working for that woman really was stressful to me. First of all, it wasn't true, but if it were true, that would have been an awful experience. And I remember thinking, you know what? I don't work for you. I work for Almighty God. Now, that doesn't mean I'm not concerned about what others say. But if you're a pastor of a church of 8,000 people or whatever we have, and you think you're going to be able to please everybody in that church, you're in for a rude awakening. I have never been able to prove any way possible for anyone to make everybody in this church happy. Most of you are happy, and for that I'm glad. But somebody's always got an issue, and they always think you're the one who's supposed to fix it. Early in my time here, I came to grips with the fact that I must live out my life before an audience of one. The most important thing for me to do and the best thing I could do for this church was to walk every day as best I knew how in the will of God.
1: I discovered that everybody I met had a determination about who I should be and what I should be, and those first few years were very confusing to me until I settled in on this truth. I stand before God, and one day I will give an account to him, not of just what I do in the church, but my whole life, my priorities, my personal walk with him. And what is true for me is true for you. Hey, tomorrow we'll finish up this discussion on Matthew 11:28-30, rest for your soul. And then on Thursday and Friday, we're going to talk about restored souls. Do you remember what the psalmist said? "He restoreth my soul." 2 days of discussion about what that means coming up Thursday and Friday from the book, The Battle for Your Soul, the 240-page hardcover that just was released in the early days of October is available now to you. 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
2: I'm Tony Goldwyn. As an actor and a director, I attend a lot of screenings, but there's one that's different. It's important, and it could save your life. A lung cancer screening. You know, I lost my mom to lung cancer when she was just 68 years old. And if she'd had a screening, I might have had her for a lot more years. But by the time her disease was detected, it was too late. It had already progressed to an advanced stage. Lung cancer screening is the key to early detection when the disease is most treatable, even curable. All it takes is a low-dose CT scan, which is quick and painless and requires no special preparation. 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
4: 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Pieces of my past are being erased.
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He loved being on the water and fishing with his friends.

to town. Some called him a troublemaker. Even some said a lawbreaker. No matter how they talked about him,

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2: U.S. Olympians do it. Your neighbor's kid does it. And yes, it's the only socially acceptable way to carry a sword. Fencing. No, not the kind that keeps dogs in. This is the Olympic and Paralympic sport for all ages. 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